0: This is the weekly program of recollections of old-timers in the North. To tell you more about today's show, here's your host for this week, Louis Goose.
1: This week, Isidore Yukon, our guest, a riverboat pilot on the Great Bear Lake and the Great Bear River. Mr. Yukon has been a resident of Fort Franklin most of his life and has served his people in that community as a chief at one time. Meet Isidore Yukon in just a few moments on Yesterday Before.

I started 1939, that's a daycare. 1939 and 40. And then I quit and went to Huston Bay. I worked at Huston Bay a couple of 4 years. And then I know a little more about grading for fur and stuff.

0: So this other free trader from Yellowknife have a post here in Fort Franklin. So I worked there another 4 years, I guess, and then I thought maybe I'm gonna go on the river again.
1: You mentioned working on as a deckhand. What sort of a boat did you work on?
0: Well, it's a lake boat here. I guess the first one they brought up here somewhere around 1933 when the El Dorado mine, you know, when the pit line and the river Levine strike this mine over here in Bear Lake. So they brought this boat in. It's an old wooden boat, but that's the best they got at that time. So in 1947, I went back again with a little better, a little more money they're paying. So I went back.
1: What were you getting at the time?
0: That time when I was deckhand, and they paid me $60 a month. And then it's later on, because Bear Lake brought up here, and I guess they figure I know Bear Lake pretty good, so they give me $5 an extra a month for being a wheelman, you know, just like driving the boat and on the lake.
1: How long would your season last on the Bear Lake?
0: Well, at that time, it was about 3.5 months at the most. And then I left, and just like I said, I left when I worked Rustin Bay and United Free Trader and went back. Went back as a river pilot. So I went with NT in 1947, and today I'm still there. I built myself up a little bit, so...
1: Could you tell us a bit about how your job started with NTCL?
0: Well, I figure, you know, just like anybody else, I guess I want to be a pilot, you know, and I want to be on the boat. That's what I think when I brought up, you know, so I ended up with 25 years with them now.
1: How did you learn to navigate on the river? Was it by... traveling yourself beforehand?
0: Yeah, well, yeah. At that time, well, you go back and forth without motor, you know. I used to drive surveys around with the canoe and kicker, you know, back and forth. Oh, I don't know how many trips. But I figured I know the river good enough, so I applied for a job and I got a job. And, of course, when we first started, well, you make a few mistakes sometimes, you know, hit the hang up on the rocks and stuff like that, but I end up to one of the best on the river, I guess.
1: Could you tell us some, perhaps maybe close calls that you might have had? Any incidences that you recall?
0: Well, on the river, you see just like I said, I know that river upside down, you know, because I've been there too long and. But people on Mackenzie, they're different. They got the radar, they got the rangers and buoys and all marked out for you. Even the 12-year-old kids, you could be a pilot on Mackenzie River. But in the Bay River, it's different. You know, you only got so much room and that's it. You can't make a mistake. You know, you got to be on the ball all the time because. Sometimes each side of your boat, see the rock pile here on each side, you know, so that you gotta be right on the button. Where I work, they take us about 10 hours go up the river to the Bay River Rapids. 10 hours going up and going down to 2 hours and 50 minutes, you know, how fast the current is, you know. So each summer, we made about 110. And so somewhere around there, all the time, every season.
1: What are some of the mistakes that you made while starting out?
0: Like I say, sometimes you hang up on the rock, but you know, sometimes you get caught in the fog or something, you know.

0: Well, you see, they got what they call a rapid boat, you know. One boat was made out of some 50 feet long, this. And there's always two boats on the river, you see. So, well, we also have a radio on that boat, too, you know. Contact them every day, you know, so that if something happened, you see, we get a hold of them, get a hold of another boat, and they come right away and pulls us off, you know, things like that. Just like I say, for an accident, we never lost a man yet, or nothing so far, you know. But right now, they're getting better and better all the time, because now the boat, they give it a boat. Some time it was, about 17 years ago, the last one boat on Lake Athabasca sunk, you know. Got crew of seven, you know, they all drowned, you know. So that boat, they used to call them Slave River, you know, at that time. And now they rebuilt it, you know, and that's the boat I was on this last summer. They called the boat Home River. They just changed their name because... So actually, I was on the ghost boat this summer.
1: What kind of hours did you have?
0: Well, just like I said, it's... We worked at six on, six off. You see, two of us, my skipper and me. We work yet at six. I lay down or sleep for 6 hours. And then I get up to go over and need to relieve you. Half for 6 hours, you know. Just going on all the time, day or night, you know.
1: Has there been any time where you perhaps had a few days rest during the summertime?
0: Well, on the river, like the months of June, July, and about first week in September, not August, that's when darkness, you know. Sometimes we tie up, oh, 2-3 hours, you know, for darkness. In September, well, you get good 8 hours night, you know, you can tie it up. You can't run that night, you know, as you do in Mackenzie. And October, better yet, because you get more darkness, you know. But just like I say, wherever you end up, darkness, you tie it up along the river, any place, you know. You have to be at Fort Norman or Norman Wells or anywhere, you know, when you get caught. But then you just go ashore and tie it up until daybreak, you know.

0: Your job working as a pilot on the Bear River would, what, take 4 or 5 months of the year?
1: 4.5 months, 5 months, yeah, 5 months of the year.
0: What would you do the rest of the time?
1: Well, I come home and I go trapping just like anybody else, you know, trap. Sometimes two weeks or well, a month at least.
0: So you never really lost contact with the living off the land?
1: No, no, I'm one of the... Well, I don't say I'm the best, but I mean, I don't depend on...

0: Nobody knows. I'll do it myself. And I can go in the bush. I can live off the land as well as anybody else. Because I know how to fish. I know, you know how to hunt and all this. You know. That's the way I brought up, you know. And right now, see, I get a little older, you know, and I'm getting too heavy, you know, to move around like I used to, you know. I can't do it. You know, I mean, that's why I don't do any trapping. But I still, right now, I still think I'm going to trap because I got all the equipment for trapping, you know. I got everything.
1: Do you find that a lot of young people getting back to the land?
0: Not to, some, but some of these, like these kids going to school in the Illinois before Smiths or the, they don't know nothing. I got a boy here, and he, I don't think he make you live out of the land. You know, he just, he might be good with a pencil, but he's not good with the axe. And
1: do you think it's important to get young people back to the land?
0: Yeah. Better because, you know, not too many of us are left, because that's why, that's where we're, that's where, that's how I, you know, I could be a trapper, and, you know. But this, the school kids, this college boy there, well, I seen some, just few that turn out to be good, and all the others that turn out to be bum, you know, just staying home here and live out their family, you know. But I like to see the young people go back to the land, and they're raised like, well, like bad time, like I, my time, you know.
1: What sort of changes have you seen in the town of Fort Franklin since 25 years ago and today? What sort of changes have taken place?
0: You mean the...
1: The town itself.
0: There was nothing left at that time, you know. It's only about, I would say, about half a dozen or a whole log cabin, you know. There's nothing here. And people also, the one time, you know, I came through here, there was nobody here. They're all out in the bush, you know, everybody trapping. They're all out in the tent, you know, in the bush. They move around, all around, part different part in Bear Lake, you know. Soon the school started here, and there's always somebody here because on account of the school, you know. And before it was, so like I said, one time I came through here, there was nobody here. Hudson Bay Post, the manager is here. He's just about going crazy because nobody here, and so. Well, you see, they go out trapping in the fall of the year, like I would say maybe September. They get their grubs digging and head out. That means they're going to be out there all winter, you know. And here, sometime we get the Roman Catholic priest, you know, come. He's got a little shack here, too, and they come here once in a while, at Christmas time, you know. Then people comes in. Just the men, the left woman in the bush, you know, comes in, or go to Norman. But that school, I think, I don't know, she spoiled everything. And nowadays, different with your kids and girls, too, you know, because they're more or less free, you know. You can't keep them home. In old days, like, you know, sometime I wanted to talk to the girl, you know, but you just can't talk to them because they're pretty well kept in the house, in a tent, in the corner, you know, in the corner of the mother. We won't even let them look at you, you know, they're just doing their work.
1: So there's more supervision
0: of
1: children.
0: Yeah. And it sure changed now, didn't it? Everything's free, everything wide open.

0: Do you recall the first airplane that ever landed in Fort Franklin?
1: Yeah, the... I didn't see it, or just a little bit before my time. I was a little too young, but when people seen the airplane here, you know, the figure was a big bird carrying something, you know, that's in the sleeve of the shot is a big bird crying something or something. That's what they recall, you know. I heard that. But later on, I guess.
0: Did it help to open up Fort Franklin?
1: The airplane? Not until just lately, a few years ago. And before that, just whenever Charles comes in, people, they get their mail, they'll be sitting in Fort Norman sometimes 2 or 3 months, you know, before they get their mail. Just lately, about less than 10 years, I guess, when the stars kept flying in here, and then we get regular mail. But before it was nothing here, you know.
0: So you're more or less isolated?
1: Yeah, just right there. Yeah. Yeah, sometime, one time went to Fort Norman in the wintertime, and I was just for a trip, like, you know. There was lots of caribou here, and no problem to go any place, you know. Lots of to eat and lots of fish. So I went to Fort Norman. The mail had been sitting there for 3 or 4 months, you know. One time I brought a toboggan load of mail. I don't know how many bags, but it's a big load, you know.
0: People really appreciated mail in those days.
1: Yeah, in 30, see, I got married in 42. Somewhere around 40s, 38, 40s, was nothing about drinking or nothing. Nobody knew nothing about drinking in them days, you know. And then some white trappers and people coming in here, going through here. Lots of white trappers in Bear Lake one time, too, you know. The bread price was good, you know. They're doing a little bit of a home improving and stuff, and then people that started drinking, you know, more and more every year. Now, more open than yet, you know. We've got all kinds of it now. Too much of Interflex, too much drinking going on right now.
0: What would you think the solution would be to the drinking problem here in Franklin at the moment?
1: Well, it's just like I say, it's really too much. It's the same as all over the place. Every place I've been, the same thing. You know? It's too much, really too much. Too wide open, you know, because no limit on this deal, you know.
0: Do you think then there should be some sort of a limit to the amount of alcohol brought in?
1: Yeah, there should be a little bit of limit, you know. See, because right now it's what some guy went for, $500, a charter plane and all the world, bring a load of booze in. Well, at the limit, they can't do that because, for example, they're like they're talking about one bottle or a couple of cases of beer a week or something. Well, they can't charter a plane for a bottle and 2 cases of beer.
0: It would discourage people.
1: Yeah.
0: You seem to know the English language pretty well. Have you gone to school?
1: No, I'm not. Nothing.

0: You've learned to read and write by yourself.
1: Yeah. I just pick it up paper and I've been, many things, you see, I've been working all my life, you know, with the white people. And when I, just like I said, when I first started with NT 1939, I can't even talk to people because I don't, you know, my English no good at all. I do know nothing, you know. Just keep on trying, trying, and I end up with everything, you know. Not everything, but I mean,
0: you can communicate now.
1: Yeah, I can, you know, I can do a little talking for the people too. You know, when I was down east, down south, you know, I traveled a lot for the last 4 or 5 years, you know.

0: Isidore Yukon, who, by the way, received a golden pin for 25 years of service with the NTCL just recently. And we just learned that he's left Fort Franklin already to start his 26th year as a riverboat pilot. Isidore Yukon has also been noted for being a chief at Fort Franklin at one time. We would like to thank Mr. Yukon for sharing his memories with us this afternoon on Yesterday Before.
1: To cross a chan, Jim Coe, Nation the Hen, which it required chan, Rukon Dagnato, 1948 at Gnodson, Hanko Kaneti, Eden Kakutrantek.
2: Well, the last time I talked about my riding towards Nafoya, that year the rats was very good price. And as I said, I made very good the first year. The rats, especially the top rats, was worth near $3, at least $2.50. I was staying in the Klavik for quite a while, and the first thing I did, just like the old-timers say, if you build a house, well, that's your home. So this is the first thing I did when I arrived in the Klavik. I built myself a log house. I stayed in that log house for quite a number of years. And then the house was getting a little old. So I thought to myself, well, while I make good money, I might as well build me a house first. And which I did. I built a lumber building, two-story, in a Klavik.
0: This was with the money that you made trapping that
2: this
0: year?
2: This was the money that I made trapping. Of course, my wife, she does a lot of hunting and trapping. She makes money, but she's been putting that money away in the bank. But for my part of it, I thought a home is more important, so which I did. The following year, I went back to the same place. The rats were still good price. So I went out. I came back. But I had just a small little boat, a small motor boat. They had an engine in it, but it was too small to move around in. So I had to buy myself a 24-foot canoe so I can put my stuff and my dogs in it when I travel. This didn't satisfy me either. So I thought to myself, I'll get myself a bigger boat. But let me explain to you people, them days, not so much in our people, amongst the Lushu people, but the Eskimo people, practically all the old-timers, they had big schooners. Oh, it was nice. Nothing to worry about. They don't have to put up camps like we used to. They just stay on the schooner, and that's it. So I thought of something like that. So with the money I made that spring, I ordered a boat. It's a 45-foot houseboat. It's a scow, like. And then I wanted an engine, too. So I got myself a 35-horse Kermit without money. Plus, I had to save a little bit because I didn't want to go in debt.

0: and I had to look ahead for the winter for a little grub stake. And this is what we've done. We got ourselves a boat, brand new house, and I thought, well, that's it. Lucky we've done that, because the following year the rafts dropped quite a bit. But as far as hunting pine fir, well, that's not too good. But ratting, that's what we depended on them days. And the people really work hard for it.
1: About how much

Not very much, because you've got to be on your toes. Sometime 3, 4, at the most maybe 5 hours. Because you had to get up early and try and help your wives with stretching rats. And you had to get enough wood for cooking like that overnight. And all that takes work. When you are a trapper, and all the trappers know that, that you don't lay around. You got to be on your toes all the time. The only time we lay around a little bit or have a little rest is after the rat season is over, 15th of June until about the first part of July. That's the only time we have a little rest. Then you have to start for the whole winter again, trapping, hunting, try and do everything you can so that, because the other people, they make good in trapping, they live good, so everybody wants to compare with them. Not to compare with them, but them too, they want to make themselves a little nice little living without any worries. When we're ratting at this time, the woman, they skin the rats, and most of the times they stretch the rats and we try and help a little bit, but still they make what we call dry rats. You know, they clean the rats and then put them to dry, smoke them. This is, maybe some people, they eat them, but this is done mostly for dog food. Sometimes you make quite a bit. The reason they do that, because when we, after ratting, we get into town, the water is too high to set nets. So we make sure our dogs don't go hungry. And I'd like to mention this again, that the trapper's best friend is his dogs.

That's a mansion. There's a trappers, every trapper. Them days is good dogs. They were good because the trappers look after his dogs. They were just like Skidoo to us today. Maybe better. Because the dogs can always get you home. And then, after we finish riding, because we do a lot of work, as I said, especially during a canoe hunting season,

season. We take off about 3 o'clock or 3:30. And when the rut is not too plentiful, you stay out until 5 or 6 in the morning. You come back, bring up the rats, and then go in the house, put the rats down, and by 9 or 10 o'clock, the missus there get up, our wives get up, and they start skinning rats. But us, we leave, sometimes sleep until about 10:30, then we have to get up too. This is what I like about trapping, because the women, and if you have boys able enough to work, they're all working together. That's what you call a family. Well, anyway, this is how trapping used to be. But as I mentioned before, that after ratting is over, we come to town. But that doesn't mean the end of our work. We don't lay around very much. Of course, we have a few dances and enjoy ourselves a wee bit. And then we start getting ready for fishing in the summer. As soon as we get to town, I know most trappers do, first thing they do is try and buy fish nets. Of course, the old timers, they make their own nets. Them days, money was plentiful, and the traders would bring in nets, sometimes no nets. We have an early boat they call banana boat. It comes right after the Mackenzie River ice break away, and it comes from Fort Nelson. And that boat would bring fresh stuff, and nets, and tobacco. I'd like to mention this to you. Today, we never get short of tobacco or cigarettes. There's always plenty the year round. Them days, lots of times, there was big tobacco shortage. And we're just glad to see that little boat come in, and then there's everybody start smoking all they want again. But anyway, we get our fish nets, then we start backing these nets, ready, getting ready. By that time, the water is going down, and it's getting on to practically middle of July. And like I said before, the Eskimos all take off to go whaling. There'll be hardly any people left around town. Then us too, we have to start fishing for the winter. We used to set nets, a little different than the coast. But we set nets, now we tie one end of the net to the shore, and then throw an anchor out, and the net is perfectly set. And in the morning, you go and see these nets, plenty of fish, lots of fish. So this is what we start preparing for the coming winter. And our wives start making dry fish. And that dry fish, some of them they have, well, we get like conies, we get whitefish, we get crookedbacks, but most of them other kind of fish is made up dry fish for dog feed, but still it's good. But the whitefish, they're special. Because the women, they make that dry fish, and that's for eating. And it's well kept, well clean, and everything. Like you go out on a trap line, or you go out hunting caribou, and you pick about time to make a cup of tea. Well, we have tea, and we put dry fish down. It'll save you a lot of cooking, and it's still a good meal. And as far as dog feed is concerned, we have dry fish because they're easy to pack instead of green fish. This is why. Well, during the summer months, a person can figure

or how much drivers he needs. I remember one time I went out fishing and we made 12 bales of drivers. That would be, say, about 80, 85 pounds a bale. And then sometime during the summer, there's so much fish that a person have to dig in the ground to, until he hit permafrost. Then he line this pit up with maybe logs or so the fish don't get too muddy. Then you fish, throw fish in the pit, and that's for bait, for trapping, and also good dog feed.

Well, as I said, we put the fish in the pit, not for the dogs. But after freeze-up, when we set that under the ice, all that is fresh fish for eating and for dog feed. Now, when the women make dry fish, there's nothing wasted. Maybe just the heads. They even scale them fish just to make sure that the fish is eatable after it's dried. And even the fish guts, the women take them out, clean them, wash them, and then sometimes you roast it in the fire, sometimes they boil it. Boy, when you sit without the fish guts and start eating, it's better than the pork chops you have today. All this is done from years back. Today, you don't see no more of that. Just very few that keeps us up. And that's how we used to work. I wouldn't say only me. I know all trappers do. They all work hard to make themselves and their families a good living. You know, it sounds kind of a little foolish, but this is how we're brought up. Even when we go hunting caribou, there's certain parts of caribou in the caribou guts. That's very good eating, and that's good for the old timers. They always take that, cook it, some of it, they freeze it right away, and then take it home. I guess this is why, it's one reason, the old timers, they're tough old people. We always said, you can never kill a trapper with an axe. But this is how we were taught. So, just one thing I'd like to mention to you, that, you know, when I was raised up,

I came back from school, and I see all this, you know, how my mother used to clean fish and rabbits, rats. Boy, I didn't like the sight of it. But after a while, I got used to it. My dad used to tell me, "Sonny, I don't know how you treat it in Hayderabad, but he says, down our country, he says, you got to get used to anything that's eatable. Don't be proud and eat." There, in that way, he says, someday, if you happen to get stuck, you'll never get stuck. You'll never go hungry. And true enough, later on, I like to mention another thing. Them days, even flour was hard to get. So we just left off the country. As long as the old man had tea and tobacco, well, that's all they needed. But I like to mention one thing. After I got used to that, well, even today, I wouldn't eat, practically don't eat no white man grub at all. As long as I got fish, little meat, I'd like to mention I never ate bread for over a month now, never even think of it. But one time, I went to the coast, and all the Eskimo people, they're nice, I'll tell you. Any place is going to be a cup of tea, well, if you're around, they'll invite you in. So I remember my cousin, John Joseph, and me, we were down Shingle Point. We were walking along the beach, and the Eskimos was getting ready to start whaling. We were passing by, and this person told us, "Come in, have a cup of tea with us." So we went in. You can't say no, because they're our friends too. So we had a cup of tea. So they put some meat, fresh caribou meat, on the, where we were eating. And then they put a bowl of a huruk beside it. So I watched them. They started eating meat, and they dipped this meat into this bowl of grease and eating. So I thought to myself, well, I might as well try it and see how it tastes. So I done the same thing. Well, I had about two mouthfuls, and it didn't agree with me. But still, I liked it, though. But then, after a while, from there on, we went to Herschel Island. There was few whales killed by that time. And I know lots of old-timers them days. I used to go around their schools and visit them. Then from there on, I got used to muktuk. And today, I thank the people that I'm used to it, and I'm glad I liked it.

Anyway, I got used to this muktuk. 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Sometimes I buy some, sometimes it's just given to me. And boy, I kept that. When you go out hunting, we used to eat...

as I said before, we have dry fish just for a quick meal. 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When you eat that, it don't only keep you from hunger, but it keeps you warm too. This is why I often think you take the doctors today, they tell you to take vitamins, and this is vitamin C, and this is vitamin B, and stuff like that. Well, us, we don't think of them days. But still, some of the old-timers live up to 95 years from over that. Some of them pretty near 100. Well, nobody ever think of a vitamin B or C them days. They just live out the country. And I think that's the way should, the younger people should think of all this stuff. So I figure today there's all kinds of fresh fruit coming around. And I think the more you eat that fresh fruit, especially the children, I think there's enough vitamins in them, the fresh fruit, plus what little we can get in the line of meat. There's not too much time, but this is how lots of little things that we should think about. And I think that'll help our younger people to continue the way we used to live. Thank you.

Yesterday Before is a weekly presentation of old-time recollections featuring the people of the North. My name is Louis Goose. Good afternoon.

0: We'll have a look at your evening forecast. I'm Jared Monkman. Cloudy in Whitehorse and Carcross, your low is 1. And cloudy in Watson Lake, Teslin, and Atlin, your low is at 3. Cloudy along Kluane Lake, a chance of showers overnight, a low of minus 2. And cloudy in Haines Junction, your low is minus 1. Cloudy in Ross River and Faro, your low is minus 1. And clearing overnight in Carmax, your low is 1. Cloudy in Dawson, a chance of showers overnight as well. Risk of a thunderstorm, your low is 2. And cloudy in Beaver Creek, a chance of showers overnight, your low is at 3. Cloudy in Brewash, a chance of showers overnight, your low is minus 2. And cloudy in Mayo, a chance of showers overnight with risk of a thunderstorm. Clearing before morning, your low is 0. And cloudy in Old Crow overnight, a chance of showers with risk of a thunderstorm, your low is minus 1. And cloudy in the Dempster and Rock River, a chance of showers overnight, risk of a thunderstorm. An east wind at 30, except gusting to 80 near the Richardson Mountains late overnight, your low is minus 2. 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
2: The Enhanced Games just went down in Las Vegas. It is one of the most controversial sporting events of the year. This is where athletes can take banned substances to make them go higher and faster and stronger. 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
3: I'm Dr. Brian Goldman. This is White Coat Blackheart. A few years back, we did a show on opportunistic salpingectomy. A salpingectomy is the surgical procedure to remove the fallopian tubes. It's usually done by an obstetrician gynecologist, and it takes about 10 to 15 minutes to do in the operating room. Gynecologists say removing the tubes is becoming the preferred method for permanent contraception. They say it's better than tying the tubes because tubal ligations can fail.

More important, studies show that removing the tubes has the added benefit of cutting the risk of ovarian cancer by 70% or more. Remember, I said the procedure is called an opportunistic salpingectomy, which by definition means it's usually done when some other operation, for example, a hysterectomy, creates the opportunity to remove the tubes at the same time. Some women don't want to wait for the opportunity. They want the procedure.

0: and hospitals abroad, email us at whitecoat@cbc.ca. White Coat Black Heart was produced this week by Stephanie Dubois with help from Samir Chabra and Jennifer Warren. Our digital producer is Philip Drost, and our senior producer is Colleen Ross. I'm Brian Goldman, and I'm proud to bring you stories from the Canadian side of the gurney. See you next week.
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11: Okay, look, it is the end of an era on late-night television. Stephen Colbert has now signed off for the last time. The group chat's here to reflect on the impact that he's had, and we are going to talk about the show that fills his time slot, which is called Comics Unleashed.
12: From CBC News, the world is sour. I'm Neil Kumar. In Halifax, the search for a missing newborn baby has ended with some bad news. Police say an infant's body was found in a wooded area outside of the city, and two people are now facing criminal charges. Kayla Hounsell tells us what we know so far.
13: It is a distressing call and a very sad event.
14: Staff Sergeant Pierre Bordage was the officer in charge when the disturbing call came in. Officers were notified a woman was in hospital in life-threatening condition. It appeared she had just given birth, only there was no baby with her. After an urgent day-and-a-half-long search, police now say they have found human remains they believe are connected to the case. Two people have been charged.
13: The two individual charged are relative of the mother.
14: 23-year-old Sukhpreet Singh and his wife, 26-year-old Ramandeep Kaur, are each facing multiple charges, concealing the body of a child, indignity to a dead body, and obstruction. The 23-year-old mother remains in critical condition. Police say they believe the woman experienced a medical emergency, and they do not believe her condition is the result of violence. Kayla Hounsell, CBC News, Halifax.
12: Another trade irritant has appeared just as the North American free trade is up for renewal. A recent decision by the country's telecom regulator could add another layer to the negotiations by upping the amount of money that U.S. streaming services must spend on Canadian productions. As J.P. Tasker tells us, the Americans are resisting.
15: The CRTC, the broadcast regulator, has decided to triple what American streaming giants like Amazon and Disney must pay to fund Canadian media content, demanding 15% of all their Canadian revenue be set aside to create homegrown TV, movies, and news.
16: Let people enjoy their favorite binge-watching experience without paying another liberal tax hike.
15: Trump's trade representative Jamieson Greer has railed against the online streaming act which led to these higher levies, saying Canada must drop a law that discriminates against U.S. tech and media firms if there's any hope of renegotiating CUSMA.
17: So I hope you're prepared.
15: In Ottawa Sunday, the Prime Minister kicked off the FIFA soccer tournament he's co-hosting with Trump next month, while his government considers whether to allow the CRTC rate hike to go ahead. J.P. Tasker, CBC News, Ottawa.
12: In Ottawa. Crowds cheered as Prime Minister Mark Carney lifts up this year's FIFA World Cup trophy. That took place today when the 2026 World Cup tour stomped over in the city. Carney's soccer skills were put to the test when he played with local children in shooting drills. Canada, the U.S., and Mexico are co-hosting this year's World Cup. Canada's first match will be held on June 12th in Toronto. In Israel, the coming months could redefine the country's political order. Last week, lawmakers advanced a bill to dissolve parliament, paving the way for early elections. But as Canada

It's the kind of place where everyone does really know everyone. A tiny school, kindergarten to grade 12, all in one building. You grow up alongside the same people, and social media is what gives you access to the outside world. So when 13-year-old Lauren Licari and her boyfriend start getting nasty texts from an unknown number, they thought it wouldn't take too long to figure

0: when the bureaucratic shark bites. One quick thing I need to say before we keep going. Garrett and all the service people I talked to did not speak to me in any official Department of Defense capacity. They shared their own thoughts and feelings, their personal views, and the Department of Defense wouldn't answer any of my questions about the military ban. They said they don't comment on ongoing litigation. Okay, so the clock had started. There was less than a month left. Volunteer or we will find you. Garrett entered this new intense phase with the same focus she'd brought before. She would master every element of this bureaucracy, watching out for traps, gathering data, staying two steps ahead if she could. One small example. Once the countdown started, Garrett learned that the military was on the verge of adding a new question to this mandatory health assessment that every service member has to fill out online once a year. The new question would ask if you'd ever experienced gender dysphoria. Basically, are you trans? If you clicked yes, a notification would appear saying you'd been rendered non-deployable, not fit to serve, and telling you to await next steps. So Garrett jumped online before they could change the form and quickly filled out the old version before the new question was added. She figured, correctly, that would buy her time. This was the kind of careful maneuver she was executing on four different fronts simultaneously, keeping all the possible realities alive. Scenario one, a court victory. She and the other plaintiffs win the court case. Could be years away, and sure, maybe they'd all have gotten kicked out by then, but it was still possible. Scenario two, medical retirement. A while back, Garrett saw a doctor about an old injury that was giving her trouble, and he referred her to be assessed by what's called a medical evaluation board. If the military deemed her too disabled to serve, she could be medically retired. And now, that seemed like it could actually be a good option, since the threat of getting pushed out was looming. So Garrett threw herself into this notoriously arduous and unpredictable process, going to doctor's appointments, getting assessed, putting in a mountain of paperwork to document every injury from her service. And then she waited. Scenario three, someone could turn Garrett in and she'd be forced into the involuntary separation process. Normally there are options to appeal and make your case if the military is trying to kick you out. Garrett could request to go before a panel of officers called a separation board, but it was unclear if that process would actually help her or just be humiliating. And then after all that, she could just get separated anyway. Scenario four, Germany, if necessary. She and Chrissy kept up with the house repairs in case they had to sell, had the kids start learning German. I could not imagine, in all my trying, any base that was not covered here, any possible path out of this maze that was unexplored, any blank on any form that was left unfilled out. But the stakes of involuntary separation seemed to keep getting higher. The more time passed, the more Garrett learned. A few weeks from the deadline, Garrett found out about an alarming detail buried in a memo from the Department of Defense. It said that if officers, Garrett is an officer as lieutenant commander, if officers did not self-identify, when they were eventually discharged, they'd get a special code assigned to them. It would go on their DD-214. That's a piece of paper that summarizes your military service. It's an official document. Garrett likened it to a birth certificate. You show it for jobs or to prove you've served. A JKQ code means serious misconduct. BDU means alcohol abuse. The code for trans officers who failed to come forward, JDK.
1: And so JDK is going to essentially designate us as national security risks.
0: What?
1: Yeah. And so it was sort of buried in there and we didn't really know what to make of it. And the lawyers got into it and it was like, oh, this isn't good. And it was like, oh, this is like actually really bad. And it just feels so unnecessary. Like if you don't self-identify, if you don't make it easy on us and you make us like, if you drag us out and make us come and find you, we're going to make it as painful as possible for you. And as risky as possible for you.
2: Yeah.
1: I think that's the message, I think.

0: The JDK code would make it hard or impossible to get any kind of job where you'd need a national security clearance, which is the kind of job a lot of people hope to get after they were kicked out.
1: As it was all kind of sinking in, it was really hurtful and felt very scary. But honestly, like the next, like a day or two later, I just started feeling really indignant. I was like, you know what?

0: this code?
1: You know, I guess it just sort of steeled my resolve to not self-identify, and I'm going to try to make my exit from the military as much on my terms as possible.
0: I'd never heard Garrod sound like this, just openly defiant. But I was worried this was all going to end in the worst-case scenario for her. She'd get singled out, punished for not self-identifying, and walk away with nothing. It was getting hard to see it going some other way. The deadline came and went. Garrod was still going to work, waiting. But nothing happened. One by one, almost all the trans service members she knew were put on leave, pending separation. One guy Garrod knew, who had also chosen involuntary, got a notice after the deadline passed. He's an instructor at West Point, was up for a promotion, but his name got flagged, and he was put on leave. I couldn't understand why Garrod's name hadn't been flagged too, but it hadn't. She'd drive to work, check in, sit at her desk, look around.
1: I'm really starting to feel like kind of like out on this island while everybody else is like back on the mainland.
2: Yeah.
1: And I'm like, am I the only one out here?
0: Garrod worried that somebody at her duty station would report her for continuing to show up. At work, she started avoiding the bathroom and the locker rooms, changing in her office or in a closed bathroom stall. She didn't want to raise any alarms. A few weeks later, Garrod got an order to start working from home. It was like one more door closing. Still have a job, can't show up at work. But she'd just work from home as long as she could. And then, in the beginning of August, Garrod texted me. She had some news. She said I should call her. It was gigantic news, it turned out. And it was a good thing. Her medical retirement had come through. When I called, it sounded like she was afraid to get too excited or she'd jinx it.
1: It's slowly been sinking in, and I've been like, I've been getting like more positive feels about it every day. Mm-hmm. As it's sort of like sinking in, like the reality of what this means.
0: Here's what it means. Garrod would get a pension for the rest of her life, health insurance for life, for her and Chrissy, and for both kids, until they were adults. She'd be a regular retired veteran. No special JDK code branding her. She'd get an honorable discharge.
1: And so I've got somewhere between, say, like 50 days to 90 days to where I'll be a civilian.
2: Oh my gosh.
1: I know. Holy shit. Like, that's really soon.
0: Turns out, somehow the best case scenario in all this was that Garrod had been deemed a permanently and fully disabled veteran.
1: Chrissy's sitting next to me now. She said that she's worried I'm going to use that to get out of doing dishes. Which I am now.
2: Chrissy, what do you feel about all this?
3: I feel really lucky, to be honest with you. It took a minute for it to sink in with me, as it usually does. I noticed that day, I felt happy. There's like a moment in the movie Bad Guys where the wolf shakes his tail because he did something nice and his tail wags. I like turned around and my tail was wagging. Like, is this, what is this?
2: So how do you square like this kind of process of persecution for who you are leading to this outcome?
1: I was thinking about a way to answer a question like that while Chrissy was talking, and I don't have a good answer. It's just like, I mean, I think this is all really raw right now. So the most clear way to look at it, I think, at this moment.
0: Garrod started talking about this outcome in a really passive way, as if she and Chrissy hadn't been meticulously planning and mapping out all the different options, as if she hadn't pushed to submit all the paperwork for the medical retirement and stayed on top of every detail.

0: I'm sort of nervous.
1: I know I am. I'm actually scared too.
2: Yeah.
0: Oh yeah. Oh, that's no fun.
2: Okay.
1: What'd you feel?
0: Oh, it's like it's almost like something really cold touching your tongue for a second.
2: Yes.
1: Oh, that's not bad.
0: Hey, Matt, don't tell me what you're crying about.
2: It's often experienced as a thermal sensation.
3: I'd say he reacted a little stronger than warranted.
4: Matt, but you haven't even done it. So how could you say that?
0: You haven't even done it. Yeah.
3: I'm too scared to.
4: But wait, sorry. But the

0: We'll have a look at your evening forecast. I'm Jared Monkman. Cloudy in Whitehorse and Carcross, your low is 1. And cloudy in Watson Lake, Teslin, and Atlin, your low is at 3. Cloudy along Kluane Lake, a chance of showers overnight, a low of minus 2. And cloudy in Haines Junction, your low is minus 1. Cloudy in Ross River and Faro, your low is minus 1. And clearing overnight in Carmacks, your low is 1. Cloudy in Dawson, a chance of showers overnight as well. Risk of a thunderstorm, your low is 2. This is CBC North.
1: Good evening. I'm

giving so much attention, and that was for doing absolutely nothing. And I thought that, oh my God, that's a great potential here. And I didn't want to waste that. I thought maybe me and my brother can use this potential.

0: We'll have a look at your evening forecast. I'm Jared Monkman. Cloudy in Whitehorse and Carcross, your low is 1. And cloudy in Watson Lake, Teslin, and Atlin, your low is at 3. Cloudy along Kluane Lake, a chance of showers overnight, a low of minus 2. And cloudy in Haines Junction, your low is minus 1. Cloudy in Ross River and Faro, your low is minus 1. And clearing overnight in Carmax, your low is 1. Cloudy in Dawson, a chance of showers overnight as well, risk of a thunderstorm, your low is 2. This is CBC North.
1: Hi again, I'm Pia Chattopadhyay. Welcome back to an encore edition of the Sunday Magazine, featuring the stories we first brought you Sunday morning on CBC Radio, Sirius XM 169, as well as on the CBC Listen app. Still to come, data centers that power artificial intelligence are being proposed and built at a rapid clip. But they're also raising questions and concerns around resource use. We'll hear how that's playing out in Canada and what can be done to make such projects more sustainable. But let's start this hour here. Tensions between Washington and Havana are riding high as the U.S. government indicted former Cuban President Raúl

0: that take in information and process it and spit out, you know, whatever outcome you're looking for. In the AI case, there's also this secondary thing, or it actually happens first, which is that those have to be trained, and that takes an enormous amount of processing power typically. And so the AI data centers are training the models, and then they're running the models when you ask the your AI tool a question.
1: Can you just give me a sense of what this looks like? Because you said large. Are we talking like, I don't know, large like a house, large like an office tower? Just give me a better sense of that.
0: Large like football stadiums.
1: Oh, wow.
0: There's two ways that, you know, you hear these things described. One is they consume so much power that people measure the size of these things by how much power they consume. So in the megawatts or the gigawatts. And the other frequent comparison is football fields.

0: perspective. We're talking to companies where their employees are also really concerned. This has emerged as kind of a top sustainability or general concern for a lot of these employees. And they're being tasked to start using and integrating this technology. And they're really concerned about this. So businesses from a purely financial perspective need to have an answer as to how they're integrating this more responsibly. And outside of that, there's rising costs. These models are getting larger and larger. So the businesses are wrapping around this technology, but don't really have a clear line of sight towards future costs. So that's a big risk as well. And then there have been other concerns around potential blackout risks. So you might not know if you're going to have this AI tool available, in 2 to 5 years if these things keep scaling.
1: Is this a gold rush or is this the Wild West?
0: It's a little bit of both. It's a little bit of both, especially, with what's happening, these off-grid data centers. I think a year ago, even nobody would have expected that to really happen in such a way. But I'm hoping that it gets a little less Wild West and, everybody can come together and figure out what's right for all stakeholders.
1: Yeah. There are challenges with the gold rush as well. I should point that out. Okay. So if the speed and scale is part of the problem. You say that there is room for smaller models, more purpose-built. Tell me what you mean by that exactly.
0: So AI is not just one thing, but the flavor that's being developed right now is focused on these large general purpose models that are getting bigger and bigger.

0: you know, I hope that Albertans look at this like a, you know, this is not the process that folks expected, but it will still be definitive. And I think that is, that may be lost on the public at this point.
1: So when you say that may be lost, I mean, clearly there's a lot of explaining going on in the news media and with experts such as both of you about what this question means. But there's also been unhappiness that we've heard from people on both sides of this debate. I'm going to give the phone number one more time. If you have a question about this referendum, give us a call, 1-888-416-8333. That's 1-888-416-8333. Now, I mentioned there's frustration on many sides of this issue right now, and we've heard from someone who signed the petition to stay in Canada, the federalist one, so to speak. Let's take a listen to what's happening.

Just Asking is live across the country on CBC Radio 1, Saturday afternoons at 4 p.m. Eastern, 1 p.m. Pacific. If you want to call with your questions at that time, the number to call is 1-888-416-8333. That's 1-888-416-8333. If you have an idea for a topic you want to hear on the show, email us, justasking@cbc.ca. Thank you very much for tuning in and asking questions with us today. Just Asking is back with more answers next week.

That was All in the Mind, produced by Australia's Radio National. I'm Saroja Coelho. You're listening to CBC Radio 1. After the news, we're back with Living Planet from Germany's DW.

Over the past few years, I've always tried to go. It feels like going there helps me hold on to the feeling of New Year, even far from home. I was sitting on the bus listening to a playlist I'd put together. Right there, I missed Mom. I wished I could see her, hug her. It's been 5 years since I last saw her. Her birthday's coming up too.

0: show.
1: Mom loved theater, and almost immediately after the book was published, somehow

0: out of her seat. And, you know, she was very active in the classroom, and that was becoming a problem. And I did say to the teacher at that time, you know, if my daughter was a boy, would she be raising this concern? And the response was no. She would not have brought that up again, which I think as a small example reflects the expectations that boys are more active in the classroom. Boys, you know, need that energy. And again, I add a cautionary note here that we have to think about, you know, I have a daughter and she's a very active learner. And, you know, like other girls, other students in the classroom, we just need to be aware of how our students learn and not assume they will all be seated and be able to do seat work for extended period of time, for example, or they all need active. I mean, again, creating this binary about what is better, this or that. And it does take a sort of a complex, and teachers are very responsive to knowing about how to engage different learners in the classroom.
1: That was a portion of Cross Country Checkup's topic about boys struggling in school. 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I'm Ian Hanna-Mansing. The next live edition of Checkup airs on CBC Radio and CBC News Network next Sunday.
2: 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Good morning. I'm Andrew Hines. Coming up in half an hour, we'll have the latest national and international news on World Report. 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That's L-I-T-E. 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Stay tuned. Yukon Morning starts in 35 minutes. Here's some Canadian music. This is Doug Paisley with Say What You Like.

love is gone. So to carry on, just look away while the color starts to dry. Yeah. Choose your words from amongst the few that we got left. Say what you like about me, go where you go.

0: That was Say What You Like by Toronto artist Doug Paisley. I'm Andrew Hines, an associate producer here at CBC UConn. 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
2: Hello, you're listening to From Our Own Correspondent here on the BBC World Service. I'm Pascal Harter. Welcome to the programme. Coming up, the terrible choices facing families in Afghanistan. With no work, almost no worldly goods left, little food and nowhere to turn for help, some are marrying off their very young daughters. In Armenia's capital, European politicians gather to mount a charm offensive, and Emmanuel Macron sings live. And in Ireland, our correspondent finds that attending a funeral wake in the traditional style isn't as bleak an experience as he'd feared. But first, to Sudan, which has entered its fourth year of the civil war that has torn the country apart. At least 150,000 people have died in the conflict so far, and about 12 million more have fled their homes in what the United Nations has called the world's largest humanitarian crisis. Mahanad Hashim recounts his experience of returning to the capital to see how it's recovering 1 year after the paramilitary rapid support forces were pushed out by the Sudanese military.
3: I set off on the long road journey from the Red Sea coast into the interior towards the Nile and the capital Khartoum, almost 1,000 kilometers by road. The hazardous challenge of driving down the two-lane, potholed, uneven motorway with trucks and vans speeding past in the low visibility of a Habub sandstorm gave a sense of the perils all around. We hit the outskirts of Atbara on the Nile just as dusk was falling and had a quick roadside meal of fool, ta'miyya and egg. Even this busy city in the heart of gold mining country appeared emptier than when I last saw it just over a year ago. Roadside yards, fenced with corrugated iron and zinc roofs, function as hotels here. Some have up to 300 beds in one place, rented to men dreaming big, hoping to hit gold. But we did not spend the night, instead continuing the drive to Khartoum. On our way in from the northern suburbs of Bahri, I noticed the piles of destroyed trucks and vehicles I had previously seen by the sides of the road have now been cleared. Electricity was restored to the streetlights, revealing the damaged buildings, shredded with bullet holes and shrapnel. We crossed the old Blue Nile Bridge, the first constructed in Khartoum back in the 1920s by the former British colonial government. It's a testament to another time when Khartoum was small and fondly celebrated in song. Oh, how beautiful is Khartoum by night, embracing the Nile. I was excited. I had finally arrived at my city. Though my beloved Khartoum was covered in a blanket of darkness in contrast to the dancing lights across the river, we turned off towards the Nile Avenue, where the murals which once celebrated the 2019 Democratic Revolution have been replaced by billboards showing senior army generals. I could not help but ask myself, how did the most peaceful uprising

against a dictator lead to one of the most brutal wars of the 21st century. That night, as we drove along the Nile Avenue from Khartoum back across the river to Omdurman, the smell of the burnt dung on the riverbanks brought back memories of my childhood. While this place has endured a war that changed Sudan, that smell was a reassuring whiff of the constants, the Nile, the land, and the people. I spent my first night back in Omdurman, in my grandfather's house, in our neighborhood, Al Hashmab. There are two displaced families now living in it. They gave me a room for the night. This was the first time since 2020 that I spent the night in that house, and the only time since the war started in April 2023 that I felt at home. Many vacant houses in the neighborhood and the city are now squatted by internally displaced people who had to move from other neighborhoods because their own homes were destroyed. Khartoum is slowly coming back to life. The last time I visited, it was still a war zone. The army was pushing to recapture the city. Daily shelling was a feature of life. The constant thuds of outgoing or incoming artillery and mortars have largely abated. Still, a nighttime blast sent jitters through the residents. It will be a huge task to clear the large city of unexploded ordnance. But now, more markets are open, transport is up and running, and the government is mostly back. With the vast destruction, repair works are underway, but there is a shortage of supplies and materials. Bureaucracy and red tape are back

0: Those returning to the city have to face many challenges. Lack of power and fresh water supplies, mosquitoes carrying malaria and dengue fever, a high cost of living, the shortages of the hospitals and doctors. But Khartoum has also lost its acacia forest, once full of migratory birds and a beloved picnic spot for families. There are still dead bodies around too. I came across the remains of a dead RSF fighter while visiting the formerly upmarket area K2. Checkpoints still dot the roads, but they're more relaxed than they were. Some signs of authority have returned. Policemen are visible in markets, neighborhoods, and on the roads. In fact, armies of traffic cops are once again irking many residents as they resume their roadside busts, usually imposing fines on angry drivers. The groups of young army volunteers walking with guns have disappeared, only to be replaced by men from the Darfuri armed groups allied to the army. They could be seen driving erratically and recklessly, celebrating victories and weddings, or just showing off in speeding convoys, making their presence felt. People in Khartoum say they are today's allies, but they are yesterday's enemies. Some even ask if they may yet turn into enemies again.
1: Mohanad Hashim. Afghanistan is currently suffering one of the most severe hunger crises in the world, triggered by a severe drought and exacerbated by the Taliban government's policies and deep cuts in international aid. The scale of the impact is staggering. 3 out of 4 Afghans are now struggling to find food, jobs, and access to healthcare. With all of their resources and options exhausted, many families are now in desperate straits. And some, like one family Yogita Limai met in Ghor province in central Afghanistan, have made a choice which risks their daughter's future.
2: 5-year-old Shaika has a striking face with brown hair and big black eyes. She stares at us suspiciously, clinging on to her father, 34-year-old Saeed Ahmed, her small arms wrapped around his neck. She thinks all strangers might be doctors. That's why she's scared, he tells us, as he holds her close and kisses the top of her head. A month ago, Shaika spent 2 weeks in hospital after she had surgery for appendicitis. Saeed and Shaika live in Ghor province in the Hindu Kush Mountains in central Afghanistan. But amid a severe hunger and jobs crisis, Saeed barely makes enough money working as a labourer to provide food for his family. Funding medical treatment is simply out of reach. Every morning at dawn, he walks for more than an hour to the town square in Chakcharan, the capital of Ghor province, along with hundreds of other men. But in the past 6 weeks, he's only managed to get 5 days of work. The family has already sold every household item they could get money for. A carpet, some blankets, and a pressure cooker so they could buy food. Their mud and clay home is owned by Saeed's brother-in-law, who's allowed the family to live in it for free. For Shaika's medical treatment, Saeed made an unbearable choice. I sold her to a relative so I could pay for her operation, he says, his eyes welling up with tears. 5-year-old Shaika was sold into marriage for 200,000 Afghani, which is roughly $3,200. If I had money, I would have never taken the decision to sell my daughter, Saeed tells me. But then I thought, what if she dies without the surgery? This way, at least she is alive. That is enough for me, he says solemnly. This decision to sell a daughter, and it is nearly always young daughters, is one I've heard from several families on my most recent trip to Afghanistan. Sons are widely seen as future breadwinners. And today, with the economy in freefall and the Taliban imposing restrictions on education and work for women and girls, it is becoming more pronounced. During the 2 decades the Taliban was out of power, the Afghan government introduced laws to end child marriage. This week, the Taliban government codified laws that imply legal approval for child marriage. They also allow for a girl's silence as she reaches puberty to be considered as consent to a marriage. Saeed tells me in his case, he negotiated with the buyer, a better-off distant cousin, to keep Shaika at home with him and her mother for as long as possible. If I had taken the whole sum at once, he would have taken her away immediately, he explains. So I told him, just give me enough for her medical treatment now, and over the next 5 years, you can give me the rest, after which you can take her. Giving away your child at such a young age carries a lot of anxiety, Saeed tells me again. but it's the only way.

0: I could keep her alive. He and his wife, Rihanna, have 5 children, including Shaika. Meals are usually just dry pieces of bread with green tea shared between the family. In the past month, my children have had rice only 2 times. Even for that, I borrowed money from a neighbor, Said says. There are nights when we go to sleep hungry. Until 2 years ago, this family, along with many of their neighbors, used to get aid from the World Food Program. Flour, cooking oil, lentils, and nutritional supplements for children. But staggering international aid cuts brought that help to an abrupt halt. Many donors are walking away because of the Taliban supreme leader's policies, particularly his diktats against women. And while the Taliban government claims it has kick-started several infrastructure and mining projects to create jobs, it is clear that millions of people will not survive without assistance. 2 of Saeed's other children, a 7-year-old daughter called Zara and a 9-year-old son called Azatullah, go to school. When he thinks about Shaika, Saeed says he feels racked with guilt. It was evident the decision was tearing him apart. My wife and I don't talk about the situation in front of her, but I think Shaika has started to understand, he says. I do not have the strength to think of the moment when she will have to leave. It's extremely upsetting. As they sit hugging each other, the close bond that Saeed and Shaika share is evident, as is the grief of a father who believes he's failed his daughter.
1: That was Yogita Limmai. You're listening to From Our Own Correspondent here on the BBC World Service with me, Pascal Harter. Next, we take you to Armenia, a country at the crossroads between East and West, both on the map as it nestles in the Caucasus Mountains and in political terms. It spent most of the 20th century being controlled from Moscow as part of the Soviet Union. But that era ended in 1991, and like many post-Soviet republics, it has walked a tightrope since independence, trying to stay on good terms with Russia while developing new relationships with Western Europe. The election Armenians will soon vote in on the 7th of June is a test of which way they want to go. In the capital, Yerevan, Rehan Dmitri recently saw a European charm offensive in action.
2: Early May is a beautiful time to drive from Georgia to Armenia. The mountains, the rivers, the snow-capped peaks above fresh green valleys, which suddenly give way to fields of red poppies. Along the 5.5-hour journey, in every town we passed, I noticed the same billboard, a man in his late 50s, silver-haired, composed. This is Samvel Karapetyan, a billionaire entrepreneur who made his fortune in Russia before he turned to politics. He's currently under house arrest, awaiting trial on charges of making calls to usurp power, though he's free to communicate with the media and gives press conferences from his home. Karapetyan is one of the main challengers to Armenia's pro-EU Prime Minister Nikol Pashinyan in June's parliamentary elections. Despite being in Vladimir Putin's customs union and hosting a Russian military base, Armenia has been seeking closer ties with the European Union in recent times. Blue banners with the words European Political Summit lined the roads into the capital, Yerevan. The streets around the hotels were thick with police. A long red carpet had been rolled out at a vast Soviet-era concert hall in the outskirts of the city. One by one, European leaders walked its length to shake hands with Mr. Pashinyan. The star of it all was Emmanuel Macron. He went jogging in the mornings with his security detail, stopped for selfies with strangers, and during the state dinner joined Pashinyan, who was playing drums, to sing a French classic made famous by the late Charles Aznavour, who was of Armenian descent. 8 years ago, Macron told the summit, none of us would have thought of coming to Armenia. He said it was Pashinyan's peace agenda and reforms that paved the way for European leaders to choose Yerevan as the host for the European Political Summit, and also the first ever EU-Armenia summit. This peace agenda is central to Pashinyan's re-election campaign. He proudly stated that in the past 2 years, there have been no skirmishes on the Armenian-Azerbaijani border and not a single person injured. That is after almost 40 years of conflict over the territory of Nagorno-Karabakh, which many Armenians call Artsakh. What a contrast to the events I covered only 6 years ago, when in September 2020, Azerbaijan, armed with modern drones, crushed Armenian forces and retook large swathes of territory around Nagorno-Karabakh. 3 years later, it completed the takeover. The Russian peacekeepers deployed there stood by and watched. The Russian-led security alliance to which Armenia belongs failed to intervene. And disillusionment with Moscow is partly the reason why the Armenian leadership has started looking westwards. During the conflict in 2023, around 100,000 ethnic Armenians fled their homes in a matter of days. Every taxi driver who took me across Yerevan turned out to be from Karabakh. One described Azerbaijan's nine-month blockade of the only road connecting the enclave to Armenia. "Our children were going hungry while they sat here feasting," he said. "In every conversation, I felt the same thing: grief over lost homes, over graves now inaccessible, over something gone that will not come back." But in today's reality, these sorrows are weaponized. Artur Papian, a cyber threat researcher tracking Russian information operations in Armenia, told me the targeting is surgical, as seeds of doubt are sown on social media. For all the Armenians, the message is economic fear. Russia will cut off the gas. The poverty of the 1990s will return. Russia will punish the country for hosting EU summits. For younger Armenians, a different narrative. For them, Prime Minister Pashinyan surrendered Karabakh. He's handing over sovereignty. He's letting the enemy in. Ahead of the June vote, a new EU mission has been deployed to Armenia to counter cyber threat and disinformation campaigns. On the sidelines of the EU-Armenia summit, I met a young opposition journalist called Haik. "Look at our geography. What guarantees can the EU give us?" he asked. Pashinyan knows all of this. "If the EU accepts Armenia as a full member, wonderful. If not, we will still have a country that fully meets EU standards," he said at the joint press conference. And then about geography. "We always thought our position was terrible. Now we understand it is extraordinary. The shortest route from east to west passes through Armenia. That is the bet. A country reorienting itself around a future it cannot yet see in a neighborhood that punishes uncertainty harshly."
1: Rehan Dimitri there. Every culture has its own way of saying farewell to those who've passed away. And in Ireland, the traditional way, before the Catholic funeral service and burial, is to hold a wake, a gathering at home, when friends and family come to pay their respects, with the deceased present, often in an open casket. This can be a bit intimidating, especially for outsiders. But when Vincent Dowd travelled to the country's far southwest for a funeral, he was surprised by the warmth and social support to be found at an old-fashioned Irish wake.
3: The farmhouse bed and breakfast which Agnes devoted her life to, in a remote corner of County Cork, was already well established when, 30 years ago, the taxi from Bantry rattled me up the narrow track to its door. It was to be the first of many visits to the tiny village of Ahakista on the Sheep's Head Peninsula. In late spring and summer, West Cork is a delight, but this is a cold, grey February day and an Atlantic storm is coming in. Someone who for years played host to me and to friends and family has died, aged 88. It's 2 days since I read online that Agnes Hegarty had passed away, but I'm still wary about how I might react to my first Irish wake or to a particular aspect of it. Ireland is not the only place where wakes survive, but it may be where the tradition is strongest, although in cities they're certainly much rarer than they were. Since childhood, I found something chilling about the idea of the coffin being open, but this was for someone I'd liked, and it was time for me to witness an important bit of Irish life. When I arrive at the whitewashed farmhouse, there's a line of cars up the track and men in dark suits and ties telling us where to park. I see at once this isn't a moment weighed down with grim solemnity. It's a good-natured, almost jolly, get-together amid comforting reminders of the small things which made Agnes's life a full life. Hundreds of people file through the house, many more than I'd expected, to offer their

0: Condolences to the family. There is so much chat and warm sociability that the open coffin doesn't dominate, as I feared it might. Women especially stop for a moment to touch Agnes's arm or forehead and to whisper final private words. Wandering into the kitchen, there's an endless supply of tea and sandwiches, and perhaps a drop of something stronger, if desired. I ask the man in front of me what's to come next. "You're asking the wrong guy," he replies. "At an Irish wake, it's the women who run everything." In fact, next was that the church sacristan, Goretti Daly, began the religious part of the event, a short Bible reading, a decade of the Rosary, and a rendition of Amazing Grace. Later, she's keen to correct misapprehensions about Irish wakes, which she says outsiders like me still have. "They're thinking about the old traditions," Goretti says. "In the old days, people might stop the clock when the person dies, or turn the mirror to the wall and make sure the curtains are drawn because the spirit of a dead can't be allowed to escape. But Irish ways have moved on." Although, Goretti adds, not always for the better. In Irish cities and large towns, death, she thinks, is now too commercial. It's big business. A wake at home is a different thing entirely. It's a celebration of a life and of where it was lived.
1: Vincent Dowd there, with some apt last words for this week. I'm Pascal Harter. The producer was Polly Hope. We'll be back with more of the real lives behind the global headlines next weekend. So do join us again here on the BBC World Service.
2: That was the BBC programme from our own correspondent. I'm Saroja Coelho. Have a great day.
3: 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Good morning. Here's a look at your weather forecast. For Whitehorse today, a mix of sun and cloud with a high of 15. Tonight, partly cloudy with a low of 8. And tomorrow, mainly sunny with a high of 14. For Watson Lake today, cloudy with a slight chance of showers, high of 12 degrees. Tonight, cloudy and a low of plus 5. And for tomorrow, a mix of sun and cloud with a high of 16. Mainly cloudy for Teslin, high of 11. Tonight, partly cloudy with a low of 0. And for Tuesday, mainly cloudy with a high of 8. For Atlin, mainly cloudy today with a high of 13. Tonight, a few clouds with a low of plus 2. And for Tuesday, mainly sunny with a high of 10 degrees. For Haines Junction, mainly cloudy, high of 16 today. Tonight, mainly cloudy and a low of plus 4. And for Tuesday, increasingly cloudy in the afternoon and a high of 13. Kwani Lake today, a mix of sun and cloud, high of 15. Tonight, clear, low of plus 4. And tomorrow, a mix of sun and cloud with a high of 12. For Pelly and Carmax, a mix of sun and cloud with a high of 16 today. Tonight, partly cloudy and a low of 6. And for tomorrow, becoming a mix of sun and cloud in the afternoon with a high of 15. For Faro and Ross River today, mainly cloudy, high of 14. Tonight, partly cloudy and a low of plus 2. And for Tuesday, sunny with a high of 13. Beaver Creek today, a mix of sun and cloud, slight chance of showers this afternoon, high of 13. Tonight, partly cloudy and a low of plus 2. And tomorrow, a mix of sun and cloud with a high of 11. Mayo today, a mix of sun and cloud with a high of 15. Tonight, partly cloudy and a low of plus 5. And for tomorrow, a mix of sun and cloud with a high of 11. Dawson City today, a mix of sun and cloud, a slight chance of showers later this afternoon, and a risk of thunderstorm, high of 16. Tonight, partly cloudy and a low of plus 5. And for Tuesday, 60% chance of showers and a high of 15. In Old Crow today, mainly sunny, high of 13. Tonight, clear and a low of plus 1. And for Tuesday, sunny and a high of 14. And along the Dempster Highway today, mainly cloudy, high of plus 4. Tonight, clearing around midnight and a low of 0. And for Tuesday, 60% chance of showers with a high of plus 8. That's a look at your weather. World Report is up next. Then it's Yukon Morning with Ellen Jones.
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0: This is UConn Morning on Monday, May 25th. Good morning. I'm Ellen Jones. For the third time this half century, unity in Canada is being put to the test through a referendum, this time in Alberta. We ask a political expert for a recap of reactions across the country. And we'll look at how Canada is responding to an Ebola disease outbreak in Africa and what that means for travelers. And we're less than a month away from the Kluane Mountain Bluegrass Festival. We'll check in with an organizer coming up later in the program. It's 11 minutes after 6, and Talar Stockton is here with our local news headlines. Good morning, Talar.
1: Good morning, Ellen. You sound very excited about the Bluegrass Festival.
0: Yeah, looking forward to it. I'm going this year, so I'm looking forward to it.
1: Of course.
0: To hear more about what's happening.
1: Yeah. Okay, how exciting. Hope we'll miss you. I don't know if you'll be in that day, but anyway, looking ahead to the newscast at 6:30, there is actually some probably unwelcome news for folks. Power rates could go up even more in the territory. It's because of problems with the grid-scale battery energy storage project. Energy Minister Ted Laking said rates could increase if there's not enough money in the budget for the project. And the fire situation in the territory hasn't really changed a lot over the past few weeks, but we are going into the summer. And Yukon Wildland Fire Management says they're ready. They've acquired some new planes to help with this season. So we'll have those stories for you and more at 6:30. But first, Ross, can you tell us the weather for this final week of May?
2: Final week of May? Oh my gosh. That certainly went quick. Kind of a similar day to yesterday. So sun and cloud in Whitehorse, high of 15. Watson Lake, cloudy with a slight chance of showers, high of 12 degrees. For Teslin and Atlin, mainly cloudy with a high of 12. Haines Junction, mainly cloudy, high of 16. For Kluane Lake, Pelion Carmax, Fair and Ross River, a mix of sun and cloud today with a high of 15. Degrees. Beaver Creek, sun and cloud, slight chance of showers this afternoon, high of 13. For Mayo, sun and cloud, and a high of 15. Dawson City, sun and cloud, slight chance of showers later this afternoon. That comes with a risk of thunderstorm, high of 16. For Old Crow, mainly sunny, high of 13. Along the Dempster Highway, mainly cloudy with a high of plus 4. I don't know if you notice, when you're in the sun, it's perfect.
0: Yes.
2: This
0: and
2: time
0: when,
2: of year.
0: And when there's no wind, it's
2: and
0: also
2: when there's no wind, it's perfect. But when there's wind or cloud, woo, it's chilly.
0: But, you know, it's actually quite, it's been warm overnight. So if anyone was doing any gardening over the weekend, maybe chance some things outside and
2: yeah,
0: left them out.
2: Getting out of the frost risk.
0: Yeah, it was a good night for that. 7 degrees right now in Whitehorse, mostly cloudy. And Watson Lake also 7 with some light rain this morning. It is a little windy at Watson Lake. Your winds are from the east at 30, gusts to 41 kilometers per hour. Teslin 3 degrees, Haines Junction, the warm spot this morning. So good news for Jolene, 8 degrees. Burwash, sunny and plus 1. Beaver Creek, the cool spot at minus 3. Carmax and Mayo, both 2 degrees. Faro, 0. Dawson City, minus 1. Rock River on the Dempster Highway, also minus 1. And Old Crow, plus 1 this hour. Once again, Whitehorse, mostly cloudy, 7 degrees at 13 and a half minutes now after 6. Well, travelers entering into Canada will now be asked about their travel history and symptoms related to Ebola. But unlike the United States, there is no immediate plan for a travel ban on people arriving from the countries in East Africa who are experiencing an Ebola outbreak. On Friday, the World Health Organization raised the public health risk in the Democratic Republic of Congo from high to very high. For a closer look at the global response to the outbreak, we've reached Christine McNabb. She's the Secretariat co-lead for the Independent Panel for Pandemic Preparedness and Response. Good morning, Christine.
3: Good morning, Ellen.
0: So what do Canada's new enhanced screening and travel measures look like? Tell us more details.
3: Sure. I think these are quite sensible measures where people who might have traveled to the area affected by Ebola are asked questions about their travel history. They're asked questions about any symptoms. And they're also told that if they develop symptoms, they should report to health authorities. That's, I think, within about 21 days. So with a virus that is not very transmissible at all from person to person, and also a virus though we don't have a good handle on the extent of the outbreak in Congo, these feel like sensible measures to be taken right now, as they say, out of an abundance of caution, and this is a way

0: to ensure that Canadians are continuing to experience a low risk of Ebola.
1: Right. American officials, however, are restricting entry to some travelers from affected regions. They had rerouted at least one flight at one point. Should Canada be considering any travel bans, do you think?
0: No, historically, travel bans are proven not to work very well. They're not effective, and they're not recommended. We have obligations, for example, to what's called the international health regulations, where travel bans are really discouraged. What travel bans can do is one country puts up a ban, and there's a cascade of travel bans, and all of a sudden, people have nowhere to go. They might then circumvent regular border posts, and that tends to push infections, for example, underground. Another thing travel bans do is, in this case, we really do need an all-hands-on-deck response to this Ebola outbreak. There are going to be Canadians with expertise who have worked on these outbreaks before who will want to travel to Congo to help if that's needed. And if they feel like they're going to be banned from returning, they're going to be much less likely to want to travel. So we need the free movement of people with the precautions like this travel screening. We need free movement of goods and supplies like personal protective equipment, for example.
1: Well, tell us more. How could Canada, you know, help, do you think, and contribute in Africa?
0: I think right now it's really important that, again, we get all hands on deck. We've got a potentially very large outbreak occurring in the Democratic Republic of Congo. We've seen there's been a couple of more cases reported today in Uganda, neighboring country. So we need people with experience who are ready to go if they're called upon and need to go. We need Canada to provide financing. There's definitely going to be a call from the WHO for more funding for this. Canada's been a big supporter of Ebola outbreak response in the past, and we'd want to see Canada step up again. Canada's also got really good experience with the Ebola vaccine. The vaccine that's in use now for Zaire Ebola, which is a different strain, was developed right here in Canada in Winnipeg. Canada could help with clinical trials. They feel like the Zaire Ebola vaccine in combination with another Ebola vaccine could provide some protection. So there's going to be work done to ensure that there's clinical trials underway as soon as possible on the ground. Canada can help with that. And I just say finally, Canadians can help by providing the, you know, $50, $20, $10 if they have it to the organizations that are likely going to be sending people to the field to help with this response. Again, all hands on deck for an outbreak that's going to be hard and long to contain.
1: Yeah. Based on your experience working in pandemic preparedness and that global coordination on infectious diseases, what are some of the lessons that we've learned from past outbreaks that might be able to be applied?
0: I think this one thing that's really good is that the World Health Organization called this a public health emergency of international concern really quickly, within about 36 hours of being notified of this outbreak. So that then again triggers a sort of all hands on deck international response, regional coordination. These are really good things. There's also big mobilization. I was just in Geneva. People now wanting to again ensure that there's vaccine candidates are identified, that the sorts of trials that need to happen are happening quickly. You know, would it be great if we had a vaccine for this already? Of course it would. But the efforts now, I think, are really focused on getting support to the ground as soon as possible. So we can't delay on this one. This is going to be a serious outbreak. Again, that's going to take some time. So the lessons of speed really matters. And it's good to see, again, the serious in which this outbreak is being taken.
1: Yeah. So then given all of this, what are you watching for in the next few days and, you know, weeks when it comes to this outbreak?
0: I think for one, we're going to see cases rising, and reported cases have tripled or so in the last 10 days since this outbreak was first notified. It's a bad thing in that, of course, we don't want anyone to have this disease, but it's a good thing in that we are finding the cases. And if you find the cases, that means you can treat those people. You can find out who they've been in contact with. You can isolate people. And these are the sort of public health tools that we have right now, is this sort of find, isolate, treat, find contacts, do the same again until we can break the chains of transmission. What I'd want to see again too is a really fast global response with ideas on vaccines, on tests, and as required, the sort of deployment of tools like protective equipment. If Canada has spare masks, gloves, gowns, face masks, etc., I think, you

0: we need to be sending those along as well as soon as we can. And I'd like to see Canada's own commitments of support of what it will do internationally to come through as fast as possible.
1: Okay, Christine, I appreciate your insight into this. Thank you.
0: Thanks very much for your interest, Ellen.
1: Christine McNabb is the Secretariat co-lead for the Independent Panel for Pandemic Preparedness and Response. We reached her in Toronto. Of course, you can read more about this on our website, cbcnews.ca.

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1: That's Katie Tupper, Round and Round, from her album Greyhound. Well, there will be an October referendum. Albertans can vote on whether to stay in Canada or begin the legal process for a binding referendum on separation. Federal politicians are trying to make the case for Alberta to stay. This weekend, CBC's Cross-Country Checkup asked callers, how should Ottawa respond to Alberta separatism? What's at stake for you? Here's what some callers shared with host Ian Hanna-Mansing.
2: You told our producers you'd be moving back to Alberta if the province separates. Why?
3: That's the plan. We moved out of Alberta about 6 years ago, mainly for the weather and the retirement lifestyle and golf. But we've taken a major interest in independence vote and the economic prospects for the Alberta as an independent country would be so good that I go back to the bad winters for it.
4: There are two types of separatists in Alberta. I mean, there are the soft separatists that feel that we would be better off economically, but there is a very small but very vocal and powerful group in Alberta parading the facade of economic benefits, but the overall agenda is going to be basically taking

0: or at cbc.ca/mindyourbusiness. Every week, I try in that newsletter to break down these issues and these numbers and really try to focus on how all of this intersects with you and with your life. So sign up and get involved in the conversation.
1: That's CBC Senior Business Correspondent Peter Armstrong. 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It's 6:30.
2: This is the CBC News. Good morning. I'm Talar Stockton. Energy Minister Ted Laking warns that Yukoner's electricity rates could go up yet again due to problems with the grid-scale battery energy storage project. He says power rates could rise by 1.5% if more money is needed than what's currently in the budget.
3: On site, there are generators to keep the batteries warm, and they failed, is my understanding of the situation, which meant that the batteries got colder, much colder than we would like. And so we need to understand, will that affect their capabilities? We're hopeful not at all, or not by not too much.
2: A new transmission line is set to link the new battery system to the White Horse Dam and the territory's grid. It's intended to help Yukon Energy meet peak demand for electricity in the winter. According to Laking, Yukon Energy hired LG Energy Solution to test the battery's performance and capacity this summer. Yukon Wildland Fire Management says they're ready for the upcoming fire season. The organization has acquired several planes for use throughout the territory. Air tankers are called to help with major wildfires. They're loaded with fuel retardant, which is dropped to dampen the fire's intensity and give ground crews a chance to fight it. Chris Mullen is the air tanker program supervisor. He says one of the air tankers secured this year lived a long life before it was outfitted for firefighting.
4: They were built in the 50s. As like a commercial passenger liner, they would have carried about 100 people or so. All the tanking and all that has been engineered, and everything else has been stripped out of it. Okay. So there's like no seats anymore.
2: Most of the southern Yukon is ranked as moderate for fire danger right now, but in the north part of the territory, the danger is mostly low. Professional wrestlers gave school kids in CarMax a taste of what it's like to be them. The Canadian Wrestling Federation visited the community's school last week. They've been touring the Yukon for the past month. The wrestlers taught the older kids basic moves and took over gym class for the younger ones. They also held sessions before a live show in town on Saturday. Ruth Bike is the principal of Tantalus School. She says the wrestlers can be good role models for the kids.
5: They're the ones who's teaching them how to build confidence, learn how to teamwork, and how to be team players, and how to build their muscles. And so it's great for the young kids to see that, because we don't see a lot of that in the community.
2: Bike hopes to have the wrestlers back in the future. The Shinnakayan Gaelic Society held its first Yukon Gaelic Festival over the weekend. Language learning, fiddling, and storytelling ran Friday and Saturday in Whitehorse. The organizer says she's still learning about her heritage here. Becca McCullough knows few concrete examples of Gaels in the Yukon outside of Big Alex MacDonald, the Klondike King. She seeks to document more stories like this.
6: They have this name, but they might not even realize that's Gaelic, or where that comes from, or all this rich history that they are a part of. So that's part of the education and awareness piece that we're hoping to bring forward and be like, you know, this might be also part of your story.
2: McCullough hopes the 2026 census will paint a truer picture of Gaels and Gaelic speakers in the territory. She believes the festival, as well as a legacy project, will empower the local community. And that's your CBC News for 6:30. For more news anytime, head to cbc.ca/north.
1: Okay, Giamak. Do you know what that means?
7: No.
1: Lobster! It means lobster. So I took part in the Gaelic language learning session. It was super fun. You're not allowed to speak English. Like, you would turn in you're asked to turn clockwise, and then you're supposed to just speak Gaelic. And I'm thinking, well, I don't know any Gaelic. What am I going to do? Like, I know faltsha, like welcome, and that's about it. But yeah, it was a really fun learning style where he does lots of different things. But one of them was handing everybody, you know, like little kids' toys, little fruits and wooden toast and things like that. So I had a little lobster. So my word was Giamach. So anyway,
7: are you going to do the rest of the show in Gaelic?
1: Yeah, right. Yeah, unless I just say lobster. Yeah, over
7: yeah
1: and
7: just
1: over
7: if you're talking about lobster.
1: Exactly. Anyway, it was a lot of fun. Yeah, and lots of fun music and stuff on the weekend too. So that was it was a good way to spend a May weekend. Although I should have probably been doing some gardening.
7: It is gardening weather, and as you mentioned earlier, even the nighttime temperatures are a lot warmer than they were in the past. Like tonight, it goes down to low of 8, plus 8. For Whitehorse today, though, sun and cloud, high of 15. Watson Lake, cloudy with a slight chance of showers today and a high of 12. Teslin, Atlin, mainly cloudy, high of 12 today. For Haines Junction, mainly cloudy and a high of 16. Kewaunee Lake, Pelion Carmax, Farron Ross River, sun and cloud today and a high of 15. Beaver Creek, sun and cloud, slight chance of showers, high of 13. For Mayo, sun and cloud and a high of 15 today. Dawson City, a mix of sun and cloud, chance of showers later this afternoon with a risk of thunderstorms, high of 16. Old Crow, mainly sunny, high of 13. Along the Dempster Highway, mainly cloudy with a high of plus 4.
1: Here's an easier one. Guess how you say avocado.
7: Oh my God, I have no idea.
1: Avocado.
7: No.
1: Some of them are just the same, right? Like bun was bun. But you're supposed to raise your shoulders. There was kind of a physical thing that went with it, too.
7: Anyway,
1: it was fun. Let's run through the temperatures. We didn't learn our numbers, so I have to do those in English for you. Mostly cloudy in Whitehorse right now, but as you mentioned, it is quite warm, 7 degrees right now. Watson Lake, light rain and 7. It is windy at Watson Lake. East winds at 30, gusts to 41 kilometers per hour. Teslin, 3 degrees. Haines Junction, 8. Sunshine in Burwash and plus 1. Beaver Creek, minus 3. Carmax, 2 degrees. Mayo also at 2. Faro, 0 this hour. Dawson City, just below 0 at minus 1. Rock River on the Dempster Highway, also minus 1. It is windy at the Rock River Weather Station. East winds at 21, gusts to 44 kilometers per hour. And Old Crow this morning, Vungwinzi Old Crow, good morning, 1 degree. Once again, Whitehorse, mostly cloudy, 7 degrees, and we're at 22 and a half minutes now before 7. And Crystalie Ramlikan has today's top stories from the CBC Business Desk.
8: Good morning. Prime Minister Mark Carney is going to New York City this week to meet with business leaders to try and court more investment, which is a running theme of his time in office. The Prime Minister's office made the announcement yesterday, a day before Parliament reconvenes for the round of sitting days before the summer break. The announcement says Carney will meet with CEOs, entrepreneurs, business leaders, and money managers to pitch Canada as an investment destination. And this comes just weeks before the Canada-US-Mexico Agreement on Free Trade enters its mandatory review period. And as we know, U.S. tariffs have been triggering a trade war with Canada. Carney is also scheduled to deliver remarks at the Economic Club of New York on Thursday, and the address will focus on Canada's new economic strategy and how it is progressing. Staying on trade, a delegation from India arrives this week to discuss trade and investment. Canada's government is billing it as the largest ever business delegation from India to any country. India's Commerce and Industry Minister will be accompanied by more than 100 senior business representatives from industries such as mining, energy, automotive, and aerospace. And he will meet with Canada's Minister of International Trade to continue discussions about a comprehensive economic and partnership agreement between the two countries. The Indian minister is also expected to meet with Prime Minister Mark Carney and CEOs of leading companies, startups, and pension funds. The government says it aims to double trade with India to $70 billion by 2030. Indian officials say energy security and transition are key to the relationship. Canada and India have been in trade talks since 2010. Talks were shut down in 2023 after the federal government accused New Delhi of playing a role in the assassination of a Canadian Sikh activist in Surrey, BC. However, Carney has made it a priority to reset relations after he became prime minister last year. And changing gears for a final story, the latest Star Wars movie just had its opening weekend. It's the first time in 7 years that a new Star Wars movie has launched on the big screen. Estimates indicate Disney's The Mandalorian and Grogu surpassed initial box office projections, tallying $82 million in domestic ticket sales. But while the film based on the Disney Plus show The Mandalorian outpaced predictions, it has so far tallied less than 2018's

Solo: A Star Wars Journey. At $84 million, it was the previous lowest opening Star Wars project in the era of Disney Star Wars releases. But the film benefited from premium large format screenings like IMAX and Dolby Cinema. 41% of the tickets were for these upgraded, more expensive showings. However, the box office isn't the only metric Disney will be keeping an eye on. It has other avenues.

0: show on Disney Plus with more than 1.3 billion hours watched globally. And that's your business news for now. I'm Crystally Ramlakan.
1: Thanks so much, Crystally. Well, it's been a weekend of digesting news here in Canada. Alberta Premier Daniel Smith's decision to launch a referendum on for Alberta on whether to separate from Canada. For those who lived through two Quebec referendums, it's an experience of deja vu. Melanie Thomas is a political science professor at the University of Calgary. Good morning, Melanie.
2: Good morning.
1: So over the weekend, campaigns to keep Alberta in Canada launched. What has the reaction been like over the weekend?
2: So in general, I mean, the reaction on Friday inside Alberta was a kind of uniform or pretty consistent, no one wants this. And that came from folks who were the ones that were organizing the pro-Canada petition. So this is a Forever Canada petition, the one that got the most signatures before all the rules changed to make it easier for the separatist petition to come through. And I raise that deliberately because when people are sitting there and looking at, like, what's the provincial government trying to do here? Well, Danielle Smith said very clearly in her statement, oh, I would vote no, I think we should stay in Canada. Her actions speak louder than words, and it shows really privileging the position of those who want to separate, like putting her thumb on the scale for this. And so going back to this weekend, Forever Canada, like I'm not surprised at that particular group because they were so organized over last summer to be able to get all the signatures that they got under the more difficult rules. Also, they just whipped up their old organization. The person organizing that is a former member of the Legislative Assembly for the Progressive Conservatives named Thomas Lukaszek. And he's always been really clear that what he wanted, because the way that the law works here, is that you can get a citizen initiative petition, and then it goes to a legislative committee, and that committee decides whether or not it should go to a referendum or to the legislature for a vote. And what Mr. Lukaszek always wanted was for this question, like, should we stay in Canada, to be sent to the Alberta legislature for a recorded vote in Hansard, where every single MLA would stand up and tell you where they stood on that issue. And the committee, predominantly UCP MLAs, has assiduously avoided doing exactly that. I would observe that such a vote is coming in Scotland this week as part of a Scottish National Party, or as part of a, basically a government that has been running on pro-separation since the last Scottish referendum. Like, step one of their process is to actually take this legislative vote because it is transparent. It gets read into the record and the like. In Quebec, when this happened in 1980 and 1995, it was always following an election victory from a political party that had explicitly campaigned that if you elected them, this is what they were going to do. And so one of the things that's quite clear is that it's still really quite disjointed and like dissonant. And we've got like serious mismatch between what public opinion is telling us and what we're seeing coming out of the government of Alberta, particularly with how they're setting up this particular referendum. And I think it's precisely because Danielle Smith is like wants to have her cake and eat it too on this, keeping the separatist fringe inside her party happy, while also trying to convince Albertans, the overwhelming majority of Albertans who do not want this and do not support this, that she's actually on their side and is one of them. And it's kind of not working in either direction. Mm. And so I it'll be interesting to see how it plays out as time goes on.
1: Yeah. Okay. Yeah. So that's how the premier is handling things. What has been the reaction from other leaders, like, say, the prime minister?
2: So the prime minister said that Alberta plays an essential role in Canada. It's interesting, all of the memorandum of understanding that Mr. Carney has been working hard to sign with Premier Smith all speak to things that come up in these in the referendum. So Ms. Smith was very clear that she thought that there was an error in constitutional law where not once but twice, and I would anticipate coming again in the future, are like judicial interventions saying, like court cases brought by Indigenous peoples saying, you are disrespecting our treaty rights. This has to stop until you deal with our treaty rights. And Danielle Smith says this is an error in law. Mr. Carney has put all of this very clearly in every single one of those memoranda of understanding. And so, again, we've got this mismatch where Danielle Smith comes out of these meetings with Mr. Carney, is very happy, but like this, no, really, you need to do treaty rights properly. and that is expected. If you don't do it, we don't actually have a memorandum of understanding.

0: That, yeah, there's a disconnect there too. This is echoed by grand chiefs of Treaty 8 and Treaty 6, where they say, like, could you stop until, quote, meaningful consultation and engagement with Treaty First Nations occurs? And they're not pleased with the new direction. The other part of this is Mr. Poilievre, as leader of the official opposition and leader of the Conservative Party of Canada, said that Alberta should stay, but then also said, the reason why we have all of this, these problems, because Mark Carney, because this never happened with Stephen Harper. And that's one of the other key things to, like, understand, like, why this is happening the way that it's happening. It is very much defined by partisanship. And so for, in Alberta, the only place where you're going to find even tepid support for this, for Alberta separatism, is in, somebody has to be a UCP supporter, like New Democrats, not on. Like literally 100% of the vote intention. Like it's striking how clear this is. It's not even a rural urban thing. Like rural areas, which are typically very partisanly conservative, even they're 50-50 on this stuff. And so with Mr. Poilievre, one of the other things I'm watching for is, it was notable that like conservative members of parliament and conservative MLAs were not visible at the events over the weekend to help spin up the campaigns for Canada. And so, like a lot of the things that comes out of Alberta politics, this is, it is cynical of me, but I struggle to dismiss the idea that these are mostly rooted in partisanship designed to ensure partisan positioning, including within the party to maintain positions of leadership by keeping people who have fringe views that are not supported by like most folks, and public opinion is very clear of that, how to keep them happy without, so that they don't say chuck a leader out and put a different leader in.
1: Right. Okay. I wanted to ask, like, how might this referendum question affect private investment in Alberta and elsewhere in Canada?
0: Well, all the chambers of commerce have come out and said, this is bad. This is really bad. Deb Yedlin, who's the head of the Calgary Chamber of Commerce, has said, uncertainty is the enemy of investment. I would say if the goal is to build a pipeline, which I, if we're talking about the North, I remember how Northern Gateway went. I think there were very good reasons why that project did not go forward, and those reasons persist. But if you're looking to build, like, and so I'm skeptical about that ever getting off the ground ever, to begin with. Even if that wasn't the case, building projects across provincial boundaries is hard in the same country. Building it across national boundaries requires much, much, much, much, much more coordination, right? And like the government of Canada and provincial governments, like they have to listen to each other because they're in the same federation. You pluck one of them out, and it's going to be very easy for people who are inside Canada to look at an Alberta outside of it to be like, dude, before we used to have to talk to you, now we really don't. This is one of these things where when you talk to proponents of separatism, they have a very strong assumption that if Alberta separates, like the only financial difficulties that happen in Alberta, they claim, come from the connection to Ottawa. And so the perception is that if we just got rid of Ottawa, we're all Scrooge McDuck in our swimming pool full of coins and stuff, to use a classic 80s cartoon. And that is not, that's a set of assumptions that is not connected to an empirical reality.
1: Melanie, we'll leave it there. I appreciate your insight into this. Thank you.
0: Great. Thanks for having me.
1: And that is Melanie Thomas, a political scientist at the University of Calgary. We'll have more on this story coming up on World Report at 7. And you can read more about it now, of course, at cbc.ca/politics. 10 minutes before 7 o'clock, well, country music features countless songs depicting stories of hard-lived lives. A perfect example is the discography of the late George Jones. His songs take us on an emotional roller coaster. One of his songs in particular remains a benchmark for sad songs, his 1980 classic, He Stopped Loving Her Today. Rich Turfry explains how that song came to be in this edition of Rearview Mirror.
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3: Tell me why, baby, why, baby, why, baby, why you make me cry, baby, cry, baby.
2: After trying to find his voice for a few years, he scored his first number one hit in 1959. After 10 successful years in the business, the drinking started and things began to go downhill.
3: Well,

0: dog and he'd pass it around.
1: Toward the end of the 60s, Jones was working with a booking agency that also booked tours for singer Tammy Wynette. This meant that they crossed paths on the road frequently. Friendship turned into romance, and in 1969, Jones and Wynette were married. Wynette proved to be a positive influence on Jones. He was sober during most of their time together.
0: I'll never love another, even if I can. Oh, come to me, baby, I'm a one-woman man.
1: As a couple, George Jones and Tammy Wynette started touring together and recording together with a producer named Billy Sherrill. Sherrill produced Wynette's first number one hit, D-I-V-O-R-C-E.
2: Our D-I-V-O-R-C-E becomes final today.
1: By the mid-70s, Jones started drinking again, and he was also abusing drugs, and his behavior became very erratic. It was too much for Wynette, and in 1976, she and Jones divorced.

0: 2 years later, at a time when Jones was an absolute mess and fading from the memories of country music fans, Billy Sherrill brought him a song that was written by the same team that wrote D-I-V-O-R-C-E for Tammy Wynette, Bobby Braddock, and Curly Putman. Braddock admitted in an interview many years later that he didn't think the song was anything special when he wrote it. George Jones thought even less of it. He hated it.
1: I'm just trying to find myself before I get too old.
0: But on a fateful day in 1979, after fighting and fussing for a year and a half, it was finally time to record vocals for that song. Take one did not go well at all. Before recording take two, who should walk through the door into the studio but Tammy Wynette and her new husband?
1: Don't stop the music.
0: Jones could see them through the glass as he sang the second and final take. Sometime later, when the song was finally completed, Jones turned to Sherrill, looked him dead in the eye, and said, "No one will buy that morbid son of a b-.
1: I saw them tonight, sitting there close together. She knows that's not right."
0: Jones was shocked when the song went to number one, and in time came to appreciate the song for turning his career around. In the same interview in which songwriter Bobby Braddock said he didn't think the song was anything special, he said this, quote, "In this instance, the artist and production elevated the song to a place it wouldn't have been otherwise. I really attribute so much of the success of this to George Jones and his producer, because after I heard it, I realized it was indeed something very special." Here's the song that is widely regarded within the country music establishment as the greatest country song of all time. This is "He Stopped Loving Her Today" by George Jones on Rearview Mirror. He said-

62. He had underlined in red,

0: one and only George Jones reminds me of my days growing up on country and western music. He stopped loving her today. Thanks to Rich Turfry for that story. He hosts Drive on CBC Music, and you can hear Drive weekday afternoons right across Canada from 3 until 6. 2 minutes away now from World Report at 7 o'clock. Let's check back in with Talar Stockton to find out what's happening locally in our news. Hi, Talar.
1: Hello, folks. So, Energy Minister Ted Lakin says power rates in the Yukon could increase even more in order to address some problems with the White Horse Battery Energy Storage Project. He said over the winter, the generators to keep the batteries warm failed. He says the batteries got cold, but they don't yet understand how that will affect the battery's capabilities. And Yukon Wildland Fire Management has acquired some additional planes to its fleet. We hear from one of the pilots in the agency in the newscast. And TJ Deer was in CarMax over the weekend, and he covered the WrestleMania event that took place, as well as the workshops that the wrestlers held for the kids at Tantalus School. And it sounds like it was a lot of fun. So I got really kind of jealous listening to his tape that he sent over. So maybe you'll join me in feeling a little bit of envy at 7:30.
0: All right.
1: Ellen.
0: Thanks so much, Talar. As well, 63 Indigenous post-secondary students celebrated graduation on Friday. So we'll hear from them and what it meant to be there. And we'll look at the Kelowna Mountain Bluegrass Festival, less than a month away now. We'll check in with an organizer coming up in the last half hour of our program. We'll also get some tips from Yukon Wildland Fire Management on how you can be fireproofing your property. So some news you can use there in the last half hour. You're listening to Yukon Morning. We'll have your weather forecast, your current conditions as well, all coming up in the next hour of Yukon Morning. We're heading up to World Report at 7:00.

This is UConn Morning on Monday, May 25th. Good morning. I'm Ellen Jones. This past winter's cold weather damaged a project designed to meet winter electricity demands here in the territory. We'll speak with the minister, we'll hear rather, from the Minister of Energy, Mines and Resources about that. If your personal finances are taking a hit thanks to inflation, Rabina Ahmed-Haq has some ideas on where you can find some savings. And university caps, gowns and regalia.

0: Yeah, we're on full display on Friday at the Kwanlandon Cultural Center in Whitehorse. We'll take you to the Indigenous post-secondary graduation ceremony. It's 11 minutes after 7 o'clock, and Talar Stockton is here with our local news headlines. Good morning, Talar.
1: Morning, Ellen. Morning, Ross. Yukon Wildland Fire Management has acquired some additional planes for this season, and kids at Tantalus School in Carmacks got a workshop in wrestling ahead of the WrestleMania event in Carmacks this past weekend. So we'll hear those stories and more at 7:30, but first, Ross, can you tell us about the weather for today?
2: I can, but I'm just getting an image of TJ, our colleague TJ, getting pile-drived in Carmacks there. And I'm sure that was a fun assignment, as you said, Talar.
1: Maybe he got to, officiate. You know, he's got a good stage presence.
2: He does. He does. Yeah, and probably a good wrestler, too. Let's take a look at the weather. Looks kind of like yesterday, really. Sun and cloud in Whitehorse today, high of 15. Watson Lake, cloudy with a chance of showers this afternoon, high of 12. Teslin and Atlin, mainly cloudy with a high of 13. Haines Junction looks like the warm spot, high of 16 today and mainly cloudy. Raquani Lake, Pelion, Carmacks, Fair and Ross River, mainly cloudy with a high of 15. Beaver Creek, sun and cloud, slight chance of showers this afternoon, high of 13. In Mayo, sun and cloud with a high of 15. Dawson City, a mix of sun and cloud, slight chance of showers this afternoon and a risk of thunderstorm, high of 16. Old Crow, mainly sunny, high of 13. Along the Dempster Highway today, mainly cloudy with a high of plus 4.
0: Thanks, Ross. In Whitehorse right now, still 7 degrees, mostly cloudy. Watson Lake still getting some light rain. Your temperature now 6 degrees with east winds at 25 and gusts to 37 kilometers per hour. Teslin 4 degrees, Haines Junction 7, Burwash 3, and Beaver Creek right at 0. Carmacks 6 degrees, foggy and Faro and plus 1. Mayo partly cloudy 3 degrees. Dawson mostly cloudy with a temperature of 0 at the airport. Old Crow plus 1. And Rock River on the Dempster Highway minus 1. Once again, Whitehorse, mostly cloudy, 7 degrees at 13 minutes now after 7 o'clock. It's time for sports with Scott Regier. Good morning, Scott.
3: Hey there, Ellen.
0: So let's start with car racing, where a teenager has won the Canadian Grand Prix.
3: Yeah, that would be 19-year-old Kimi Antonelli. On a dour, wet day in Montreal, Ellen, the Italian claimed his fourth straight Formula One race. It came at his Mercedes teammate George Russell's expense. The two were neck and neck when Russell began having engine troubles that knocked him out of the race. Here is Antonelli.
4: This win is nice, but not really the way I wanted to win, you know? I feel like it would have been very interesting to see how the fight would have ended up. It was a shame for him to have the issue, but we'll take the win and now we move forward.
3: Antonelli, just one of four active drivers who have won four consecutive races before, and the others are all legends of the sport. Fernando Alonso, Lewis Hamilton, Max Verstappen. And if you're wondering how a teenager is capable of all this, it's down, Ellen, to F1 scouting kids very, very early on. In fact, Antonelli first got noticed as a kart racer when he was 7. By the time he joined the F1 circuit, he'd already spent more than a decade racing competitively in a sophisticated junior training academy. Motorsport teams favor teenagers because they possess lightning-fast reaction times and are at peak physical condition. They're also good at video games, by the way, and young drivers learn the complex tracks on the circuit by testing them out on virtual simulators. And so Antonelli was well acquainted with the chicanes and the straightaways of Circuit Gilles Villeneuve well before he even turned a wheel on the course this weekend. And to top it all off, at the ripe old age of 19, he was allowed to drink the champagne when he won.
0: All right, of course. All right, let's talk basketball now. What's the latest in the NBA playoffs?
3: Well, this just in, Victor Wembanyama, Ellen, it's a pretty good basketball player.
5: Wembanyama, I think he's going to go from midcourt.
6: Nothing but the bottom.
3: Wembanyama with a shot from half court just before halftime. That was, as you heard there, all net. It prompted the loudest cheer of the night from the San Antonio fans, but far from the only cheer for their 7'4" French superstar. Wemby, as he's known, managed 33 points, and he barely even played in the final quarter. All of this helped San Antonio tie up the Western Conference final with Shai Gilgeous-Alexander's Oklahoma City 2 apiece.
0: All right, and the Montreal Canadiens look to

0: take another step towards the Stanley Cup final tonight.
1: They do. A win this evening, Ellen, will see the Habs take a 2-1 lead in the Eastern Conference final. You know, despite some of the most passionate fans in the sport, the Habs have a losing record at home this postseason. Coach Martin St-Louis was asked why.
2: The fans have poured so much love and so much support, and I feel like we want to do it for them so bad that sometimes we're just trying too hard. We looked out of sort a little bit. Does that add like, oh, we really need to win this one? We really need to win this one for them, you know? So I just think we need to take a deep breath and just, you know, try to play the game that's in front of us, not have predetermined because you want it so bad.
1: Keep calm and carry on. We'll watch that game tonight on CBC at 5 o'clock UConn time. Meanwhile, in the Western Conference, the Vegas Golden Knights improbably have Colorado on the ropes. After winning last night, they lead that series 3-0. And how about the workhorse from Whitehorse, Dylan Cousins? What a goal he scored yesterday for Canada at the World Men's Hockey Championship in Switzerland. It came against Slovakia. Doesn't hurt to be playing alongside Sidney Crosby, who did a deep lob pass. Dylan corralled it and scored first short side. And now he has 3 goals in 3 games for the top team in the tournament. Not bad at all.
0: Not bad at all. And his parents were there to see to see him score. So that's
1: also
0: nice too.
1: Not bad at all. I could stand a trip to Switzerland about now.
0: Exactly. All right. Thanks for this, Scott.
1: You betcha.
0: That's Scott Reger with CBC Sports. We're at 17 minutes now after 7. Well, April inflation data shows prices rose 2.8%. That's driven mostly by higher gas prices, as we've heard. With rising prices, many Canadian families are feeling stretched. Our personal finance columnist, Rabina Ahmed-Haq, shares some hacks on how to save during inflationary times.
3: Life is expensive. Most of us don't need official data to tell us that. Grocery shopping, eating out, buying household items, and the big one, filling up at the gas station, have all become eye-popping experiences when you get your bill. The latest data from Statistics Canada shows inflation continues to rise. Gas prices are the biggest culprit. Food inflation is still higher than headline inflation, and the expectation is that things will get worse over the summer.
4: Gas prices are going to be elevated as long as the conflict in the Middle East persists.
3: Claire Fan is a senior economist with RBC. She says Canadian families should brace for higher prices beyond gas. Inflationary pressures will start to affect many more parts of our lives. Fan worries that this could lead to a slowdown in spending, which is bad for the economy.
4: That's when demand gets destructed, which essentially is when we're starting to see a scale back in sort of spending on non-gasoline components. Think about it this way. Some households might decide to, let's say, get less takeouts essentially, or spend a little less on their clothing just in order to make their gasoline bills.
3: Canadians looking for ways to save during rising inflation can take some proactive steps. Many of those don't involve changing your lifestyle at all. It's just about making tweaks to your everyday habits.
5: I think the first advice I would give, and it's not the most helpful or soothing, is just to buckle up.
3: Clay Jarvis is a personal finance expert with NerdWallet, a tech company that helps Canadians budget and save money. He says if you're feeling the pressure of inflation on your household's bottom line, the first thing you do is determine where your money is going. That starts with creating a budget. Jarvis also recommends spending in a way that will save you money.
5: Maybe to swap out your current credit card for one that gets you a 3 or 4 cents per liter discount on gas. And there, at least when you're filling up, you're getting a little bit of money back, you know, or maybe you're getting some cash back, which is not necessarily going to improve your bottom line, but at least you're earning some rewards.
3: Other expert recommendations to fight higher inflation: use the one store, one flyer rule. Pick the store with the best deals and stick to it. Studies show that going from store to store, even if something is cheaper there, will cost you more as you are tempted to buy something you don't need. Meal plan. Don't waste food and cut back on driving when you can. Jarvis says when prices are high, the need to plan is even greater.
5: I would look at, you know, the summer and the fall and whatever else you have to spend money on, the way you would a major purchase. Like, let's say you're planning for a trip next year, or you're getting ready to get married, and you start putting your money aside ahead of time because you know it's going to be expensive.
3: Both experts say now is not the time to take

0: take on unnecessary debt. If you can, pay down high interest debt as fast as possible. When the economy slows down, it's your debts that start to feel unmanageable. Fan says there is some good news for Canadians this summer. Shelter costs and rents to some extent have come down, and travel costs are down as well.
1: The good news, I think, is also the fact that some of the other recreation components, for example, travel services. So these include your hotel expenses, your traveler accommodation, and travel tour prices. So especially travel tours, actually well below where they were a year ago in April. So it was 11% below.
0: Dealing with higher prices is not fun, but with some easy swaps, every Canadian family can feel better that they are saving money where they can. For CBC Radio, I'm Rabina Ahmed-Huck.
2: Thanks so much, Rabina. Well, David Suzuki, his birthday was celebrated on Friday. He turned 90. There was a big benefit concert called A Legacy, a celebration of David Suzuki at 90 at Vancouver's Queen Elizabeth Theatre. A surprise special guest showed up to play the concert. We'll hear from him in the next half hour. But first, here's one, a song from another Canadian featured on Friday, Danny Michelle.

0: Annie Michelle with Beautiful. Well, it's safe to say most of us are hoping for a calm summer without many wildfires. All the same, it's good to know the territory is ready for them. Yukon Wildland Fire Management has sourced 4 air tankers for this season. CBC's Grace Knapp recently toured the Whitehorse Airport with Craig Yakuchuk, Airspray's program supervisor, as well as Chris Mullen, the air tanker program supervisor. Mullen says one of the air tankers lived a long life before it was outfitted to fight fires here.
1: They were built in the 50s as like a commercial passenger liner. They would have carried about 100 people or so.
2: So they're originally like somebody else's plane passenger.
1: Yeah, so they've all been converted by Airspray, and all the tanking and all that has been engineered. And we'll go inside and you can have a look. Oh, watch this hatch. Yeah, so you can see it's been entirely stripped out. Even all the, the lining's been taken out so that there's no extra weight in the aircraft. So it's just the shell of the aircraft.
3: There's never people?
1: No, it's not certified to carry people anymore. It's only certified for fire bombing now. Yeah.
4: Kind of a high-tech machine of its day. It was quiet, it was fast, and they only lasted a short period because right around the same time that the 727 came out, and people thought the turboprops were like a thing of the past, so they didn't sell as much as they thought they would. It kind of went the other way after that, but it was a learning curve that they kind of failed with, so there was only 160 or so of them made. This machine itself was converted to a cargo machine. It's got the 2 big cargo doors, as you see. So it was in service up until about 25 years ago, like with hauling cargo in all kinds of different places. Because it doesn't sound quiet when you're sitting here, but it's actually, as an aircraft, compared to jet planes, it is quite a bit quieter. So it met the noise restrictions in Europe. So they were even flying them up until as late as 10 years ago. Not this machine, but other machines. As you can see, the inside looks very basic because everything's been stripped down. It was a pressurized aircraft to start with, but all the inner walls and obviously all the seats and everything else has been removed. And that's for performance, to make it as light as possible. There's a few little modifications we have. In the back, we have another engine, and we use that to start our large engines. So the door opens up in the back and that thing actually flashes up. It's pretty loud inside here, and we use the power off that to start our first engine. Little modification across here is for the structure, the substructure for the tank. This strengthens it, but other than that, this is the machine as you would imagine. 2 seats on either side, or 3 seats on either side. It's the way it used to be as a passenger aircraft. So the bird dog aircraft is where the air attack officer flies, and they go ahead and scout out the fire and they plan the mission. And then we come in with the tanker and we do what the air attack officer is planning for a fire, whether it's suppression or to back up ground crews or to slow down a fire before a ground crew can get there. That's what the tanker does. So it is a very large cockpit, but we can only accommodate about 4 people at a time. So I would just say groups of 4 maybe, and come on up, we'll show you the business end.
1: First, the pilot sits on the left, the co-pilot sits on the right, or the first officer. You can see it's all steam gauges, not a lot of digital controls. The bomb computer.
3: Is there a certain size of fire that it has to be before this gets deployed, or is it just any time?
4: That's a good question. Not only based on size, but proximity to like values, housing, or power lines.
3: How does it work in coordination with the ground crew? Like, is it people on the ground that sort of ask for more air help, or like, how does that work?
1: Yeah, that's right. So there's an incident commander that's assigned to every fire, and their job is to run the ground operation and ultimately manage that fire, suppress the fire, usually is what we're doing. And so they will request the resources that they need, and the air tankers are one of those resources that they can request.
0: That's the 727. sound of the Lockheed Electra air tanker at the way to our airport. We heard from Chris Yakichuk, Airspray's program supervisor, as well as Chris Mullen, the air tanker program supervisor. You can watch the tour tonight on Northbeat or find it on CBC North's YouTube page. 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It's 7:30.
2: This is the CBC News.
5: Good morning. I'm Delore Stockton. Energy Minister Ted Leaking warns that Yukoners' power rates could go up yet again due to problems with the grid-scale battery energy storage project. He says power rates will rise by 1.5% if more money is needed than what's currently in the budget.
6: On site, there are generators to keep the batteries warm, and they failed, is my understanding of this.

0: situation, which meant that the batteries got colder, much colder than we would like. And so we need to understand, will that affect their capabilities? We're hopeful not at all, or not by not too much.
1: A new transmission line is set to link the new battery system to the White Horse Dam and the territory's grid. It's intended to help Yukon Energy meet peak demand for electricity in the winter. According to Laking, Yukon Energy hired LG Energy Solution to test the battery's performance and capacity this summer. The Yukon has acquired several firefighting planes ahead of the upcoming fire season. Yukon Wildland Fire Management got the planes from Alberta and British Columbia. Air tankers are called to help fight major wildfires. They're loaded with fuel retardant that's dropped to dampen fire's intensity, giving ground crews the chance to fight it. Craig Yakichuk is a pilot. He flies the territory's smaller lead plane called a Bird Dog.
2: So the Bird Dog aircraft is where the air attack officer flies, and they go ahead and scout out the fire and they plan the mission, and then we come in with the tanker and we do what the air attack officer is planning for a fire, whether it's suppression or to back up ground crews.
1: Most of the southern Yukon is ranked as moderate for fire danger right now. In the north part of the territory, the fire danger is mostly low. Changes aimed at improving road safety will be voted on tonight at the BC Legislature. It involves the mandatory use of dashboard cameras for most large commercial vehicles. Kamloops North Thompson MLA Ward Stamer put forward the private member's bill. He's confident it will be approved by the end of this week.
3: Government's already said that they're going to support it. They know that it's a good bill. It's bipartisan. It'll be the first jurisdiction in the world that we actually have mandatory dash cams for commercial vehicles. Why wouldn't we want to be proactive in British Columbia? Because we have some of the most challenging road systems in North America. Hopefully by the end of the year, we can actually start doing something about it.
1: Before he was elected as a BC Conservative MLA, Stamer was the mayor of Barrière. In recent years, that community north of Kamloops has recorded several high-profile crashes involving large trucks. Professional wrestlers have been touring the Yukon for this past month. Last week, the Canadian Wrestling Federation was in CarMax. TJ Deer was also there. He tells us what the wrestlers got up to and the impact they made.
4: Welcome to WrestleMania!
5: It's a long way away from the grandest stage of them all. Not that the people of CarMax minded. After all, pro wrestling came to them on Saturday. The Canadian Wrestling Federation was in town as part of their tour of the Yukon. Throughout the week, they went into CarMax's Tantalus School, helping the older kids learn basic wrestling moves. Ruth Bike is the school's principal.
6: They had a whole curriculum that they had did with the kids from K to 12. So it was pretty impressive.
5: For the younger kids, the wrestlers took over gym class. Melanie Tarangio is the kindergarten teacher and the vice principal.
7: The children in my class who've come back after gym class have been really excited and really happy coming back to the classroom.
5: WWE begins the official road to WrestleMania every January with the Royal Rumble. But maybe, just maybe, for one of those school kids, the journey on the real road has been underway since last week. TJ Deer, CBC News, CarMax.
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8: All right. Thanks so much, Talar. Ross, our weather for today, and a little warmer than it has been at this time of day than it has been.
9: Yeah, so we're getting warmer nighttime temperatures. Like in Whitehorse, for example, tonight it should get up to a low of 8 or down to a low of 8. Today, not a bad day, kind of like yesterday, I think. High of 15 for Whitehorse, sun and cloud. For Watson Lake, cloudy with a slight chance of showers today and a high of 12. Teslin and Atlin, mainly cloudy, high of 13 today. Haines Junction, mainly cloudy, and a high of 16. For Kalani Lake, Pelion, CarMax, Faro, and Ross River, all mix of sun and cloud today and a high of 15. Beaver Creek, sun and cloud, slight chance of showers this afternoon, high of 13. In Mayo, sun and cloud, and a high of 15 today. Dawson City, sun and cloud, slight chance of showers later this afternoon. That comes with a risk of thunderstorms. High of 16. Old Crow, mainly sunny, high of 13. And along the Dempster Highway, Ellen, mainly cloudy with a high of plus 4.
8: All right. Want to say a big thank you to everyone who's been doing the community cleanup. The ditches look great.
9: Yeah, and I saw people on the Alaska Highway, I guess it was yesterday, filling up bags of garbage, random stuff.
8: Yeah, it really makes a difference after
9: and some people are up to. My daughter Frankie and Mary Beth were along the SEMA road.
8: They
9: did a cleanup there.
8: Okay, excellent. Yeah. Well, thank you to them too. Thanks, Mary Beth. Thanks, Frankie. And a reminder, if you're doing some cleanup in your own yard, tipping fees will be waived, are being waived on select items at the solid waste facilities across the territory. So you can save yourself some money if you're bringing some of your uncontaminated brush or mattresses, that kind of thing, one more day that is in effect. Let's run through temperatures right now. If you're out and about in your yard today, 7 degrees in Whitehorse, mostly cloudy. Watson Lake, we're getting some light rain, 6 degrees with east winds at 25, gusts to 37 kilometers per hour. Teslin, 4 degrees, Haines Junction, 7, Burwash, 3, Beaver Creek, right at 0. Carmax, 6 degrees for you. Foggy and Faro, +1, your temperature. Mayo, partly cloudy and 3. Dawson, mostly cloudy, right at 0. Old Crow, +1. And Rock River, -1 on the Dempster Highway. Once again, Whitehorse, mostly cloudy, 7 degrees. And we're coming up to 23 minutes now before 8 o'clock. An energy storage project in Whitehorse, as you heard in the news, has suffered a major setback. The project is using grid-scale batteries designed to meet peak electrical demands during the winter months. However, over this past winter, those batteries were damaged by cold temperatures in which they were intended to operate. Ted Laking is the Minister of Energy, Mines and Resources. He says the project will likely require additional funds beyond the original $35 million, nearly half of which is coming from the federal government. CBC's Chris McIntyre spoke with the minister about how the batteries were damaged and what happens next.
0: Over the winter, the battery, the generator on site at the battery failed. And so the battery froze briefly. And so what the Yukon Energy Corporation is doing now is they're bringing up LG to come and test the batteries this summer to see how it will impact their capabilities. And so that's going to be done as part of the commissioning process as we try to get the battery online. At that point in time, we'll have a better sense of how or if that will impact project costs. The latest information we have from the Yukon Energy Corporation is that the project to get it to completion is going to require more funding than has been allocated to date. We know based upon the funding that's been allocated to date, rates have gone up by the percentage that I referenced in the legislature. It is possible that if more funding is required, that will have to go to rate unless the federal government were to step in with further funding to support us. And that would potentially mean rates being impacted even further by the battery.
10: And do you know approximately by like how much it will impact bills?
0: It's too early to say at this point in time, as we're still going through the commissioning process and bringing up LG to take a look at the issue. So we'll have a better sense in the fall as to where we're at on the project and what will or will not have to go to rate. But I mean, all that to say is it's not an ideal situation. And one of the things that we're going to do is put together a lessons learned associated with this project to avoid similar circumstances in the future. You know, this project has had a number of issues with respect to the costing over time and the timelines being delayed. So obviously that's not an ideal situation. And we think that it's prudent that when we're talking about things that impact something as important as our electricity grid and something as important as the price of people's electricity, we think it's prudent to go back and see, you know, how could we do this better in the future? And so that's one of the things that we'll look at. But right now, when it comes to the path forward with it, the Energy Corporation is really focused on commissioning of the battery and having LG come and study what the long-term implications of the issue that occurred in the winter will mean for the project overall.
10: I mean, what exactly happened over the winter?
0: So the on-site, there are generators to keep the batteries warm, and they failed, is my understanding of the situation, and which meant that the batteries got colder, much colder than we would like. And so we need to understand, will that affect their capabilities? We're hopeful not at all, or not by not too much. What has been indicated to me is that the Energy Corporation believes that there will be more funding required than was originally budgeted in the most recent budget for this project. On the energy file in general, it's a file that we continue to have a lot

lot of interest in, you know, as particularly as we move forward. I mean, people may not be thinking about winter yet, but we are, because we want to avoid the situation in the Yukon where, you know, we're having to put a capital city into, you know, potentially considering rolling blackouts. And so we are continuing to keep our focus on what we can do in the short and the medium term when it comes to energy solutions in the territory. You know, the Department of Energy, Mines and Resources is leading a significant amount of work on what we call the Winter Reliable Energy Plan. And,

0: from land use planning to, you know, urban planning to construction to, you know, even procurement, the way that we use energy in our homes or in our commercial buildings. We're going to be looking at all of this as to come up with a long-term strategy to better deal with energy in the territory. So this is an important project that there will be a number of engagements with First Nation governments and municipal governments over the coming months as we work on this, and that really that's driven by the urgency that we saw come up in December when we were so low on energy that we were getting closer to have to make a pretty difficult decision when it comes to putting Whitehorse into blackouts. And so some of the things that we'll be looking at are things such as demand side management. How can we encourage folks to be more efficient or be smarter with their energy use in their homes? How can we support them to do that as well?
1: It's Ted Laking, Minister of Energy, Mines and Resources. The government's battery energy storage system project will be assessed for damage this summer. Well, we were mentioning the benefit concert, Legacy, a celebration of David Suzuki at 90 that was held on Friday in Vancouver at the Queen Elizabeth Theatre. Lots of musical performances, Bruce Coburn, Sarah McLachlan, William Prince, Naughty Nose Rez Kids, Tanya Tagak Trio, and this special guest as well surprised everyone.

0: Yeah. That's, of course, Neil Young after the Gold Rush, performing in Vancouver as the special surprise guest at the David Suzuki birthday fundraiser. Late bus to tell you about this morning. According to myschoolbusmonitor.ca, we have bus number 32 running 10 minutes late. So just keep that in mind. This bus number 32 running 10 minutes late. Well, Yukon First Nation grad for high schoolers is still a few weeks away, but some older students celebrated their graduation last week in Whitehorse. 63, in fact, were honored on Friday at the Indigenous post-secondary graduation ceremony. CBC's Grace Knapp stopped by the Kwamundun Cultural Center to speak with some of the graduates and performers.
1: Kinisach, Kaldus, Kakinach, Kawok, you had to a sock. Gary Sidney Johnson, Lake Ka, you had to a sock. So in English, my name is Gary Sidney Johnson. I also said my indigenous names, Kinisach, and that means coming up noisy. And you may have noticed that from the performance. And then my other name is Hdus, and that means always playful, always smiling, or always ready to be silly. And my third name, Kanach Kuwok. And that name means too wide, literal translation, but it references the ridge pole that holds up the longhouse. So it's weight-bearing, which means it's a leadership name.
2: And how does it feel to be performing today?
1: Well, that's a good question. How does it feel to be performing today? Because you, in the Indigenous cultures, you've always got to walk both worlds, both traditional and modern, and then sometimes in between, because a lot of our traditions were influenced by modern teachings or modern things. And so today it's filled with mixed emotions. There's sadness in communities right now because there's passings, but there's always passings, especially with the Indigenous communities, because we're so connected and there are so much families. And so we know that there's people in the audience that are grieving and going through things, but at the same time, our people are always about balance. You is what my elder always said, Norman James. He says you always have to have balance. And so what you're seeing here firsthand is a good mixture of that balance. People are still celebrating and still moving on, and that's a big sign as to what our people are doing. And also, too, it's great to celebrate our successes. So many times we aren't used to celebrating, or we've been told we couldn't celebrate, or we're still learning to celebrate, especially in certain times where there can be conflict. And so I think that's a good thing, is to have that balance.
3: Mira Vance.
2: And what did you study?
3: Indigenous governance degree at Yukon University.
2: Awesome. How was that?
3: It was amazing. It's actually a very bittersweet feeling to be ending it because I enjoyed it so much. So yeah, it's kind of sad to be leaving it behind, but at the same time, I'm very excited to see what's coming next. So.
2: Do you know what your next plans are?
3: A master's degree. I haven't decided fully what yet, but I am looking at a bunch of different ones, and I'm taking the year off first and then we'll see.
2: What does it mean to be here today?
3: It's really amazing. It's about 20 years after my original native grad. So it's really cool that I get to have this really full circle moment and come back and get to do it again. It's a little bit emotional almost. I think it didn't become real until we were walking in with the drummers and I started to realize the moment that we were having. And in my degree, I learned a lot about how it was illegal for us to do this not that long ago. And I just, that thought was kind of running through my head. And I was like, oh, like, it was a moment for me for sure, getting to do that. So.
4: Janet Rose first. So I took the Yukon Native Teacher Education Program, the WineTech. And I took it here in Whitehorse at the Yukon University.
2: What does it mean to be here today?
4: It's amazing. Like, you feel so great to be here because, like, you accomplished a degree program. Before this, I did the criminology program, so that was a diploma. And I was working with youth, like, probably about 6 years ago. And I decided that I wanted to go back to school and further my education so that way I could help the youth and I could help the children.
2: If your 10-year-old self could see you today, what would they think?
4: They would just be shocked. Like, so shocked because that 10-year-old self probably wouldn't even have thought she would ever become a teacher. She was trying to go for, like, something else, you know? Like, she was probably just trying to, wanted to be a cook, but she didn't know that she could go and do something like a degree and become a teacher and then hopefully one day to be a master's degree.
0: And those were some of the graduates at the Indigenous Post-Secondary Graduation Ceremony. Before that, we heard from Gary Sidney Johnson, who performed at the grad ceremony, and they were all speaking with CBC's Grace Knapp. And so big congratulations to everyone who graduated. 8 minutes now before eight. Well, Canadians lost more than $700 million to fraud last year. That's according to the latest report by the Canadian Anti-Fraud Centre. The problem is only getting worse, with bad actors using the latest technological advances to scam their victims. That got CBC's Manjula Salvaraja wondering, is it a good idea to buy cybercrime insurance?
5: An email from a hydro company threatening to cut your power off unless you pay up. A website that offers to help you get your passport faster for a fee. These are some examples of scams targeting Canadians from a long list compiled by the Canadian Anti-Fraud Centre. Though these crimes are hidden behind screens, Brent Arnold says the harms are real and devastating. He's a cybersecurity lawyer and a partner at Inc. Law.
6: They could drain your whole bank account. They can impersonate you, do things to tank your credit rating. The process of clearing your name and clearing your credit rating up after somebody's damaged it, after they stole your identity, can take years.
5: Claudio Popa says people who go through these experiences can feel like they're victimized twice. First by the criminals.
7: And then they get victimized by the organization that they have been banking with. They have experienced a traumatic situation. They go back to their financial institution. The financial institution says, we're sorry, but we can't tell the difference between whether you let your guard down or you did this intentionally.
5: Popa is a cybersecurity expert and consultant. He's also the co-founder of the Knowledge Flow Cybersecurity Foundation, a nonprofit aimed at increasing awareness about cybersecurity across the country. The Canadian Anti-Fraud Centre says Canadians have lost more than $2.4 billion to fraud since 2022. The 2025 tally alone was a record high, over $700 million in losses in more than 100,000 incidents. And these numbers are conservative. The center estimates that only 5 to 10% of actual instances are reported. Meanwhile, a growing number of insurance companies offer cybercrime coverage.
8: There are things like identity theft, protection against financial loss through, you know, fraud that happens through online scams or phishing. It can extend to things like ransomware or cyber extortion.
5: Mahan Azimi is director of policy at the Insurance Bureau of Canada, a national association for the industry.
8: Even helping with negotiating or with restoring your systems once they've been breached. In addition to some niche products, which include things like cyberbullying or online harassment support, and insurance can help offset things like counseling costs, removing content from the internet, as well as monitoring for that content.
5: Cybercrime coverage is available as a standalone package through an insurance broker, or more commonly as an add-on to a homeowner or tenant insurance policy. Azimi says pricing can vary according to each person's situation. I reached out to several insurance companies about how much coverage like this can cost. Aviva Canada replied to me saying the average premium for a personal cyber insurance add-on is approximately $6 a month. So, should the average Canadian consider paying for cybercrime coverage? Brent Arnold recommends running a risk audit of your life, assessing how exposed you are to digital fraud, from social media accounts and kids surfing the internet, right through to the smart devices in your home.
6: How much of my personal life and professional life and financial life is online?
5: And ask yourself if you can afford a loss without insurance.
6: If you're incredibly rich, a $50,000 identity theft loss maybe isn't that big a deal. If you only have $50,000, then that's a

0: huge deal relative to the cost of the insurance. So if you have more to protect, there's a better case for doing it because the coverage, the cost of coverage relative to what you might lose is a much bigger difference.
1: If you do decide to take the plunge, check first to see what protection your financial institutions already provide so you're not duplicating coverage. Claudio Popa recommends asking about exclusions, deductibles, caps, and importantly, the preventive steps you need to take to avoid voiding it.
2: And of course, the key question is, if you see that an authorized transaction has taken place and I get defrauded based on some kind of sophisticated social engineering exploit, do I lose coverage?
1: Both he and Brent Arnold emphasize that insurance is not a substitute for good cyber hygiene. That means using multi-factor authentication, varied and complex passwords, data backups you can turn to in case of a ransomware attack, withdrawal limits on your financial accounts, and credit freezes with Equifax and TransUnion so bad actors won't be able to open new accounts in your name. Insurance aside, a few minutes spent being careful could save you from weeks, maybe even years of pain. For CBC Radio, I'm Manjula Selvaraja.
3: And on the topic of fraud, here's a note of caution from the RCMP ahead of the FIFA World Cup. The agency warns soccer fans to be vigilant about World Cup-related scams like fake tickets and travel packages, non-existent short-term rentals, and counterfeit merchandise. So, reminder about that. Talara's back with a look at what's happening locally in our news.
4: Hi, Talara. I am indeed. Hi, Ellen. The energy minister says power rates could be increasing in the territory, and it's because of some issues that the battery energy storage system faced this winter when the generators failed and the batteries got cold. They're not sure what damage was sustained just yet, as battery testing is scheduled to take place this summer. And in BC, MLAs are looking at bringing on mandatory requirements for commercial vehicles like trucks to have dash cams. So we'll have that story in the 8:30. And there was a Gaelic festival that took place in Whitehorse over the weekend. Folks learned phrases and vocabulary in Gaelic. And sláinte, Ellen.
3: Cheers. Yeah, that means to your health. Or sláinte ba, I think maybe the Scottish.
4: Do you have any other vocabulary to share?
3: Tapadlet.
4: Tapadlet.
3: Yes, thank you.
4: Tapadlet, Ellen.
3: Exactly. Yeah, it was a lot of fun. Lots of people were, I think there was maybe 24 people or so taking part in it. Yeah, and Lewis, the instructor, was fantastic. It was a lot of fun. Lots of laughs. And you're a bit nervous about trying a new language. Not unlike, having Gary Sidney Johnson come into the studio and teaching us Tlingit. It's been a lot of fun.
4: Yeah, so, but you're a language learner.
3: Well, yeah, I know a few words here and there, but not like other people here in the territory, for sure. But yeah, it's fun to dabble in it.
4: Yeah, for sure.
3: Wanted to remind you once again that we have one late bus to tell you about. It's bus number 32 to Holy Family and Jack Holland, running about 10 minutes late this morning. We're heading up to World Report at 8:00.

This is UConn Morning on a Monday. Good morning. I'm Ellen Jones. Out of the freezer and into the oven, we'll speak with a fire information officer about how to get your yard ready for wildfire season. And we're less than a month away until the Kluane Mountain Bluegrass Festival in Haines Junction. We'll check in with organizers in this half hour. And of course, we'll feature some of the music from at least one of the bands coming up to the territory for the festival, too.

0: It's 11 minutes after 8, and Talara is back with our local news headlines. Good morning, Talara.
1: Morning, Ellen. Morning, Ross. Power rates in the territory could increase. That's if there's a need to increase funds for the White Horse Battery Energy Storage System. There were some challenges over the winter with that, and they're going to be testing them to see if the batteries are still at full capacity. And you're really going to want to hear TJ Deer's story on wrestling if you missed it at 7:30. He's not doing any airplane spins, or at least to my knowledge he's not, but it's still a really fun story on the sidelines of a wrestling match in CarMax. I hope folks stay tuned to hear it at 8:30. So we'll have those stories for folks and more at 8:30, but first, Ross with the weather.
2: Yes, thank you, Talara. Not a bad day, a little bit like yesterday. Sun and cloud in Whitehorse today, high of 15. Tonight going down to a low of 8. Watson Lake, cloudy, slight chance of showers, high of 12. For Teslin and Atlin, mainly cloudy and a high of 13. Haines Junction, mainly cloudy, high of 16. For Quanning Lake, Pelion CarMax, Fair and Ross River, mainly cloudy with a high of 15 today. Beaver Creek, sun and cloud, slight chance of showers, high of 13. In Mayo, sun and cloud and a high of 15. Dawson City, sun and cloud, slight chance of showers this afternoon, high of 16. Old Crow, mainly sunny, high of 13. And along the Dempster Highway, mainly cloudy with a high of plus 4.
0: Thanks, Ross. In Whitehorse right now, 8 degrees, mostly cloudy. We're getting light rain in Watson Lake, where it's 6. Teslin, 4. And Haines Junction, the warm spot this morning, already 9 degrees. Sunshine in Burwash and 4. Beaver Creek also 4 degrees. CarMax at 8. Faro and Old Crow both 2 degrees this hour. It's partly cloudy in Mayo and 6. Mostly cloudy in Dawson. At the airport we have a temperature of 3. And Rock River on the Dempster Highway, that's the only spot below 0 at this point, minus 2. Once again, Whitehorse, mostly cloudy, 8 degrees. And we're coming up to 13 minutes after 8 o'clock. Bit of a tune from Cassie and Maggie, one of the bands coming up this year for the Kluane Mountain Bluegrass Festival. We're just a few weeks away now from the big weekend in Haines Junction. So to tell us more, Angela Drainville has joined us in the studio. She's producing this year's festival, and Mark Nelson is the president of the festival. Good morning to both of you.
3: Good morning, Ellen.
0: So I guess remind us, first of all, so we heard Cassie and Maggie there. Who are some of the other people coming up for the festival this year?
4: Okay, so it's the usual, like the tagline is Bluegrass and Beyond, Ellen. So Cassie and Maggie are a little bit of that Beyond.
0: Yeah,
4: right?
0: kind of a Celtic sound.
4: Celtic folk. But great fiddle. And also the Fugitives is another kind of more folk-related band out of Vancouver. They got a banjo, so they can play. That's kind of, they're welcome. But well-known Vancouver folk band. But then we've also got a lot of the pretty solid bluegrass bands, like we've got the Barrel Boys coming out of Toronto. They've been here before. The Unfaithful Servants out of Vancouver Island. And then the Burnett Sisters is they're out of Tennessee, and three sisters in a band, so they know a thing or two about singing with each other. the harmonies are pretty amazing, right?
0: Yeah.
4: And High Fidelity, another kind of solid bluegrass band out of Colorado. And then we've got a few of the regional artists as well that kind of add. We've got a bit of a country and honky-tonk flavor. So we got Country Josh and the No Goodens joining us, and Dutch Handsome and the Ransoms, and Caleb Tomlinson and the Perseids' band. So that's going to be pretty cool to see.
0: Absolutely.
4: So big variety.
0: Yeah.
4: Right? You're going to find something you like.
0: There sure is. And what do we know about how many weekend passes are still left, Angela?
3: There's just around 50 passes left. So we're getting down to just those last few passes. We want to make sure that we're reminding people that we're coming up fast and to get out and get those tickets so that they can enjoy the awesome music with us again in June. And as the person who arranges flights, Mark, you forgot Remedy Tree, and I only remember them because they are coming from the farthest away.
4: Right,
3: they're the hardest
4: Florida,
3: to get here.
4: Right? Yeah. And I'm really looking forward to seeing them. They're a cool young band out of Florida.
0: Oh, neat. Yeah. What are some of the other highlights that stand out for both of you coming up on June 12th and 14th? I should give the dates too to remind people of when it's coming up.
4: Yeah, 12th to 14th.
0: Yeah.
4: A couple things I'll touch on then see, Angela, what's your highlights? The dance in the evenings on Saturday night. So there's going to be a family barn dance at 7 p.m. and Relative Harmonies doing that for us. That's our local superheroes there. Mm-hmm. and then into a honky tonk dance after. And both of those are also free events and family friendly. So if you're out in the Junction and you want to attend those, or you have your kids with you, that's great.
0: Nice, yeah. Angela, why is it important for there to be some family friendly events, I mean, at this festival?
3: Yeah, well, I mean, I think festival goers in general are often family people. So they have young folks in tow. I know definitely my kids grew up in the festival world, and I'm pretty sure Mark's did as well. So, and that's an unbeatable experience for,

0: for young people and children to have, and I think it really shapes them. But I also think it's really important to have community involvement as well. And Haines Junction is such a fantastic host for us, a really amazing partner. And I think if I was to talk about one of my highlights of the festival, it is actually the venue. The venue being this beautiful little town in the Yukon, Haines Junction, but also the St. Elias Center, such a gorgeous hall with impeccable sound quality. It's kind of a hidden gem. And I think that real music lovers enjoy heading out to try different venues, but that venue is very special in terms of what it offers.
1: Yeah. What about, so we know that there's the dance, we know that there's concert performances in the convention center. What about workshops? Is that something that's offered at this festival too?
2: Yeah, there's always a few workshops going on. Some of them are like instrument or vocal workshops that you can go and just, you know, you think you can't sing. Well, by the end of it, you're going to be singing something, right? High Fidelity is doing a Bluegrass 101 workshop. So if you're kind of like interested in it, I like the sound of the banjo, but I really don't know that much about bluegrass. That's a great one to come check out. There's a slow jam always on, I think that's on the Saturday morning at the Village Bakery. So if you know, are a campfire strummer and you'd like to play a few tunes, but you don't want you know, to try and keep up a bluegrass kind of pace, that's fine. We got a slow jam for you.
1: So it's important to bring your instrument if you have an instrument when you come to the festival.
2: Absolutely, yeah. Whether you want to play with other people, you know, in around your tent or your RV or whatever, but we've got slow jam and we got a fast jam too.
1: Okay, good. These festivals don't happen by themselves, Angela. So lots of volunteers are required to make it happen. Do you still need some people to help out?
0: We have a few shifts available. If anyone is interested in volunteering, they certainly can head over to our website, and there's a button for volunteers. Just click that open. We've got a great system. You can see what's available and sign up. But you're totally right, Ellen. Festivals are built on the backs of our volunteers, and they would not succeed without them. And we're so grateful to the hundreds of people who've already put their name forward to help us fill our volunteer slots. It's a great way to get to know people and a great way to get to know your community. So highly recommend volunteering for festivals as a great way to be part of something fun and transformative.
1: Neat. And Mark, you also have a partnership this year with the Arts Fund. Tell us more about that.
2: The Yukon Arts Fund is one of our funders for
1: sure.
2: Okay. As
1: is
2: Lotteries Yukon.
1: Right.
2: Grateful. Also the Yukon Arts Foundation. We now have a partnership with them. So, you know, we rely on volunteers. We also rely on sponsorship and donations as one of our important revenue streams. So we're now set up where people can make a charitable tax-free donation through the Yukon Arts Foundation. So if you just go through their website, it'll be able to direct you there and through the Canada Helps stream in the Yukon Arts Foundation. So you can make a tax-free charitable donation there, get a tax receipt.
1: Yeah. What about accommodation? What do we know about if there's any place to stay still in the Junction on that weekend?
0: Well, I can't speak on behalf of all of the hotels and accommodation providers, and even there's some great Airbnbs out there as well. So I don't know exactly what the overall vacancy rate is. We are taking a look at our camping this week. We do think we have some spaces still available, but I'm going to be doing some math. Folks should watch our socials. So follow us on Facebook and Instagram. We're going to be putting out a message as soon as that math, very complex algorithmic mathematical calculation that is camping takes place. We should have a better idea as to what we've got.
1: Okay, yeah, because you offered some new camping at the Des Dyash campground, right?
2: That's right. Yeah. That's new this year with some help from the Village of Haines Junction, who are very supportive of that. But we've got a lot of uptake for camping so far. And you've still got, Kathleen Lake and Pine Lake, where, you know, half the sites are reservable and half are first come, first serve. So people have those options too.
1: If you get there in good time on Friday.
2: Yeah.
1: Exactly. All right. Well, thanks to both of you for coming in, and good luck with the festival this year.
0: Thanks a lot.
2: We should probably mention our website
1: you
2: get those tickets.
1: Sure,
2: those
1: that's
2: last
1: a good
2: 50
1: idea.
2: It's yukonbluegrass.com.
1: Excellent. All right.
2: Thanks, Ellen.
1: That is Mark Nelson, president of the Kluane Mountain Bluegrass Festival, and Angela Drainville, who's producing this year's festival. Once again, it's coming up June 12th to 14th in Haines Junction. Here's one of the bands coming up for it, the Barrel Boys.

0: a bit of the Barrel Boys this morning at 23 and a half after 8. Well, the snow is all gone after a long, cold, snowy winter. If you're out cleaning up your yard, it might be helpful to have some tips on how best to protect your home from wildfires. My next guest can help with that. Mark Giles is a fire information officer with the Yukon Government's Wildland Fire Management. Good morning, Mark.
1: Good morning.
0: So what has the season been like so far?
1: Well, wildfire season is definitely upon us. It started officially April 1st, goes till the end of September. And normally the most active part of that season are the months of June and July. And we're rapidly approaching June. We, of course, can't predict, you know, what the weather over the summer will be. We can keep an eye on the forecast and be aware of things like high temperatures above 30 degrees Celsius, low relative humidity, high winds, and, of course, thunderstorms, with lightning being the most common cause of wildfire here in the Yukon. So those factors are definitely conducive to wildfire. We also know that through the Fire Smart program, there are a number of things that we can certainly do to, as communities, as neighbors, and as individuals, individuals and families, to reduce wildfire risk to our homes and properties.
0: Yeah, well, let's talk about that. What are some of the top priorities for homeowners when it comes to fireproofing?
1: Well, the biggest impact can be made by measures that you take within 10 meters or about 35 feet or so of your own home. The Fire Smart program, and I should point out that everyone can access all of that information in detail, far beyond what we'll be able to discuss today, at firesmartcanada.ca. It's all available. There's also booklets that we hand out at most of our trade shows and events around Whitehorse and other communities. But within that 10 meters, there are a number of measures that we can take. And I should point out that the Fire Smart program divides the areas around your home or property into three zones, from the property or the home itself at the edge to about 1.5 meters or 5 feet. And then that's the immediate zone. The right. Intermediate zone is from 1.5 meters to about 10, so about 5 feet to about 35 feet.
0: Okay.
1: Yeah. And then there's the extended zone. So it's those first two zones, the immediate zone and the intermediate zone, that go up to the 10 meters away from your home or property, the most important. And there's a lot of measures there that we can take outlined at firesmartcanada.ca, including reducing basically anything that's most things that are flammable. And if we're going to have plants and other things, as we tend to like to have, leaning towards plants and shrubs and trees that are more fire resistant than others.
0: So ones that are deciduous, that lose their leaves and things like that, not coniferous trees so much near your house.
1: Exactly. Okay. Deciduous trees that lose their leaves in the fall tend to be more fire resistant than coniferous trees, which have needles and harder leaves and don't.
0: Yeah.
1: And so certainly in the immediate zone around your house, that's right from the edge to 1.5 meters, about 5 feet, we want to remove anything that could ignite, or that embers from another fire elsewhere could ignite and immediately cause fire to catch in your home. So, you know, obvious things perhaps like propane tanks, but even less obvious things, and such as wood piles. I mean, that might be somewhat obvious, but having a stretch there where, you know, if you have a nice looking gravel strip around, for example, I know there's a tendency to want to put plants right up against your home. And if you're going to do that, please make sure they're fire resistant. But probably better if those are a little further away. For example, if you have a wood fence that attaches to your home, probably best putting a metal gate between that fence and your home, because that sort of is a break. So that immediate zone is really important. In the remaining, in the intermediate zone, from 1.5 meters to approximately 10, so from 5 to 35 feet approximately, certainly, you know, that you can be putting some plants and shrubs and some, perhaps small trees in there, but make sure they're well spaced. Make sure they're fire resistant if you can. Be sure to clean up that area frequently. So picking up debris and twigs, cutting your grass regularly where permitted locally, you know, keep it wet and watered. And all those things will reduce the risk of wildfire and have the most impact on prevention for your home.
0: Yeah. What about your roof? If you're due to replace your roof, what should you be thinking about in that regard?
1: Well, okay. So with one of the things about Fire Smart is there are a number of things you can do that are low to no cost, but certainly some things such as a roof replacement to do cost money. They're going to cost money either way. So certainly going to firesmartcanada.ca, getting that information, consulting with a contractor that is familiar with FireSmart to have a more fire-resistant roof, same with siding, on vents to the home, putting a 6-millimeter mesh, you know, to reduce the likelihood of embers going in there, similar to what you'd put on a campfire or a burn pit.
0: Right.
1: But people, of course, you know, realize, I mean, there's obviously cost involved with that. It doesn't have to all be done at once. So people, there are things you can do immediately that I've already described. There are other things that may have to be done in stages over time. One, because they take time, and two, because there's a cost associated with it.
0: Right, exactly. All right. So what about, I guess, lastly, for camping, people doing some camping this time of year, what should people keep in mind as far as that goes?
1: Well, the principles are very similar. So whether you're having a campfire at home in your backyard, at a campsite somewhere, or even a warming fire out in the backcountry, you know, you want to contain that fire. So if it's a natural fire pit that you've got, normally it's going to have brick or a metal around it to keep that the flames in and reduce the likelihood, along with the screen, to reduce the likelihood of embers going astray. And then having that zone around it, you know, of 2-3 meters anyways, at least, of dirt or gravel, where you don't have the fine fuels, the grasses, the twigs, the bushes, just like you want to clean up in your backyard.
0: And then put it out, I guess.
1: Exactly. And then, of course, putting it out. And yeah, that's really simple. That's 3 steps. Soak it, stir it, soak it again until it's cold to the touch.
0: Okay. Good reminder. Mark, yeah, I appreciate you coming in this morning. Thank you.
1: Thank you.
0: That is Mark Giles, a fire information officer with the Yukon Government's Wildland Fire Management Branch. You're listening to Yukon Morning. It's 8:30.
2: This is the CBC News. Good morning. I'm Talar Stockton. Yukoners' power rates could go up yet again because a generator at the grid-scale battery storage project in Whitehorse failed over the winter. Energy Minister Ted Lakin says the problem could impact project costs and drive up electricity bills by about 1.5%.
3: It is possible that if more funding is required, that rates will that will have to go to rate unless the federal government were to step in with further funding to support us.
2: A new transmission line will connect the new battery system to the Whitehorse Dam and the territory's grid. It's meant to help Yukon Energy meet peak demand for electricity in the winter. Lakin says Yukon Energy commissioned LG Energy Solution to test the batteries this summer. Yukon Wildland Fire Management says they're ready for the upcoming season. The organization has acquired several planes for use throughout the territory. Air tankers are called in to help fight major wildfires. They're loaded with fuel retardant, which is dropped to dampen the fire's intensity and give ground crews a chance to fight it. Chris Mullen is the air tanker program supervisor. He says one of the air tankers secured this year lived a long life before it was outfitted for firefighting.
4: They were built in the 50s as like a commercial passenger liner. They would have carried about 100 people or so. All the tanking and all that has been engineered, and everything else has been stripped out of it. Okay. So there's like no seats anymore.
2: Most of the southern Yukon is ranked as moderate for fire danger right now, and in the north part of the territory, danger is mostly low. Changes aimed at improving road safety will be voted on tonight at the BC Legislature. It involves the mandatory use of dashboard cameras for most large commercial vehicles. Kamloops North Thompson MLA Ward Stamer put forward the private member's bill. He's confident it will be approved by the end of this week.
5: Government's already said that they're going to support it. They know that it's a good bill. It's bipartisan. It'll be the first jurisdiction in the world that we actually have mandatory dash cams for commercial vehicles. Why wouldn't we want to be proactive in British Columbia? Because we have some of the most challenging road systems in North America. Hopefully by the end of the year, we can actually start doing something about it.
2: Before he was elected as a BC Conservative MLA, Stamer was the mayor of Barriere. In recent years, that community north of Kamloops has recorded several high-profile crashes involving large trucks. A Gaelic language workshop drew 24 learners to the McBride Museum in Whitehorse Saturday. Short phrases and words were introduced, and participants repeated them back, often in chorus. Lewis McKinnon instructed participants how to identify objects and movements and ask about them. He says the session connects Yukoners with the language and culture.
6: There's a large number of Canadians, Nova Scotians, Yukoners, who don't know about their own Gaelic heritage and the background of their people.
2: He described a historical oppression faced by Gaelic speakers in Canada who were punished at school for speaking the language. The workshop took place during the first Yukon Gaelic Festival, hosted by the Shinnakian Gaelic Society. Professional wrestlers have been touring the Yukon for the past month. Last week, the Canadian Wrestling Federation was in CarMax. TJ Deer tells us what the wrestlers got up to and the impact they've made.
7: Welcome to WrestleMania!
8: It's a long way away from the grandest stage of them all. Not that the people of CarMax minded. After all, pro wrestling came to them on Saturday. The Canadian Wrestling Federation was in town as part of their tour of the Yukon. Throughout the week, they went into CarMax's Tantalus School, helping the older kids learn basic wrestling moves. Ruth Bike is the school's principal.
9: They had a whole curriculum that they had did with the kids from K to 12. So it was pretty impressive.
8: For the younger kids, the wrestlers took over gym class. Melanie Taranjo is the kindergarten teacher and the vice principal.
10: The children in my class who've come back after gym class have been really excited and really happy coming back to the classroom.
8: WWE begins the official road to WrestleMania every January with the Royal Rumble. But maybe, just maybe, for one of those school kids, the journey on the real road has been underway since last week. TJ Deer, CBC News, CarMax.
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0: All right, Tabitha Talar. And I wanted to remind you about a few other things happening. Talar actually mentioned that, or noticed and flagged it for me, that the South Klondike Highway, or the South Canal Road, actually, part of it has opened. If you check 511yukon.ca, I think you could get all the way to the Quiet Lake South Campground, actually, which is supposed to open on Friday. So it does say its status is difficult. So keep that in mind if you're planning to head up the canal at some point soon. As well, we have lots more to come on your radio. We have The Current up next. SSRI antidepressants have been around for 50 years, but their effect and how often they're prescribed have come under some scrutiny. Matt Galloway talks to experts about their efficacy and whether we should be looking at other options. So that discussion coming up next on The Current. On cue today, Sheng Wang is an actor and comedian and writer from Houston who spent 20 years quietly refining his craft on stages in San Francisco and New York. His 2022 Netflix special marked a turning point, bringing his deadpan, offbeat, observational style to a wider audience. And now he's back with a second special called Purple. So he talks to Tom Power about navigating newfound fame, his love of cooking and botanical gardens, and the meticulous process of writing the perfect joke. So that's coming up on Cue today at 10 o'clock. And then on Commotion, the Enhanced Games, one of this year's most controversial sporting events. That's because it allows and actively encourages athletes to compete using performance-enhancing drugs. It's been called the steroid Olympics. The games wrapped up yesterday. Sports writers Morgan Campbell and Adam Skolnick will discuss whether the games are just a silly spectacle or a troubling bellwether of where sports are going. So that's coming up at 11 o'clock on Commotion. At noon, it's the Midday Cafe with Leonard Linklater, and at 4 o'clock, it's AirPlay with Dave White. 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

0: reduce their suffering as quickly as we can.
1: This is a really complicated issue, but it's also so deeply personal for so many people who are on these drugs, but also are living with depression. I appreciate all three of you being here to talk us through it. Thank you very much.
0: Thank you.
2: Thank you, Matt.
1: Dr. Gerard Sanacora is a professor of psychiatry at Yale School of Medicine, director of the Yale Depression Research Program. Dr. Joanna Moncrief is a professor of critical and social psychiatry at University College London and the author of Chemically Imbalanced, The Making and Unmaking of the Serotonin Myth. And Dr. Ishrat Hussain is a senior scientist at the Center for Addiction and Mental Health and the University Health Network in Toronto. That is The Current for this Monday, the 25th of May. Q is up next on CBC Radio 1. I'm off to Victoria, British Columbia later on this morning, and we will bring the program to you from that city later on this week, a program that will include an interview with the Premier of BC, David Eby. A lot to talk to him about, and we will talk to you from Victoria later this week. I'm Matt Galloway. Thanks for listening. I'll talk to you soon.
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5: Robbie Hoffman only had one question at the top of her mind when she started doing stand-up comedy. Where can I go to bomb? She'll tell you how failure ultimately helped her succeed and why playing a character based on her own life in the TV show Hacks was horrifying.
6: From CBC News, The World This Hour, I'm Gina Louise Phillips. The Prime Minister is speaking out against Alberta's referendum question. Mark Carney took questions for the first time about the province's decision to ask Albertans if they want a separation referendum. As Olivia Stefanovic reports, Carney is campaigning to keep the province within Canada.
7: Is it helpful to ask these fundamental questions? No, it's not helpful. Of course it's not.
8: If anyone thinks Alberta's referendum question can be used to leverage the province's position in future negotiations, Prime Minister Mark Carney says, think again.
7: That is a very dangerous bluff.
8: When he was governor of the Bank of England, Carney says he saw firsthand what happened when the United Kingdom voted to withdraw from the European Union during Brexit.
7: And they're still, 10 years later, trying to undo what people didn't think they were voting for.
8: Carney says he will campaign to keep Canada united, and the federal government will review Alberta's referendum question closely to see if it triggers the Clarity Act, federal legislation that determines whether a provincial referendum question is clear before it can be put to voters. Olivia Stefanovic, CBC News, Ottawa.
6: Police in the Greater Toronto Area have arrested 17 people in what they call one of the largest extortion cases ever seen. Investigators say an international criminal network targeted South Asian business owners across Canada and parts of the U.S. Mercedes Gastambide has more on this.
9: 106 criminal charges, the seizure of firearms and other evidence.
10: Hundreds of gunshots fired at homes across the country. Months of violent threats. A six-month-long investigation into the extortion of South Asian-owned businesses in Peel Region has finally led to results. More than half of the accused are from Brampton, Ontario, two from British Columbia, and one from California. The Canadian Border Services Agency says six of those charged may face deportation. Peel Police Chief Nishan Duryapa.
9: They scared, intimidated our communities, and now the steps are in place to see criminal process may remove them from this country.
10: Deputy Chief Nick Milinovich says out of 620 total rounds of ammunition known to be fired in Peel this year, this group accounted for half of those discharged.
11: Shootings directed at their homes, shootings directed at their business.
10: 16 of those violent incidents are linked to just one gang known as the Four Brothers. Mercedes Gastambide, CBC News, Toronto.
6: The federal government is leasing 10 new firefighting aircraft as the country gears up for another wildfire season. Ottawa says provinces and territories can

We did an interview with Linda Ronstadt one time, you know that? And it was, because she doesn't talk a whole lot, right? Because she's sort of given up her singing career. But it was about her desert cookbook. And I remember it very well. I don't even know if that's still online, if you can listen to it. But it was a treat for me to talk to Linda Ronstadt about cooking, like her New Mexico cooking history. That's Linda Ronstadt with You're No Good from the soundtrack to the TV show Hacks. Coming up, more with the comedian Robbie Hoffman, who's part of that show. She'll tell you how she almost got to be in Degrassi, The Next Generation, when she was a kid. She didn't end up doing it. You're going to hear why. And I'm curious as to whether you empathize with Robbie's side of the story or her mom's. Let's find out. Stick around after this.

Good morning. You're listening to CBC Radio 1 in the Yukon. I'm Kelly McTavish. Yukon ratepayers could face a steeper bill thanks to the White Horse Battery Energy Storage Project. The generator keeping the batteries warm failed over the winter. It's not yet known how that affected the batteries. Testing is set to begin this summer. The Yukon Legislative Assembly's Standing Committee on Public Accounts is set to hold a public hearing this afternoon. It will address the 2026 report of the Auditor General of Canada on child and family services in the Yukon. Officials from the Office of the Auditor General and the Department of Health and Social Services will appear as witnesses. Right now at the Dawson Airport, mostly cloudy and 10 degrees. White Horse is 8 degrees and mostly cloudy at the airport. And Watson Lake is rainy and 6 degrees this hour. There's also a travel advisory in place on the Robert Campbell Highway from Finlayson Lake to the Ross River Access Road. And the South Cannell Road has been opened from Johnson's Crossing to the Quiet Lake North Campground and from Lappy Lake Campground to Ross River. But note that the road conditions are difficult and rutted and that the section from Quiet Lake to Lappy Lake remains closed. With that, you're up to date. Your next local news break is at 11:30.

0: I'm Tom Power. You're listening to Q. Coming up on the show in just a couple of minutes, you're going to hear my conversation with another comedian, Sheng Wang. Sheng Wang has a really interesting story to tell because he's someone who goes to like botanical gardens, sits there with no phone and just stares at the trees. And he talks about how if you can learn to do that, you can learn to write observational comedy. So that's coming up. You are right now in the middle of my conversation with the comedian and actor Robbie Hoffman. Robbie's originally from Brooklyn, grew up in Montreal, has spent the last couple of years kind of breaking out. She's been part of the HBO comedy show Roosters with Steve Carell. She played Randy in the HBO show Hacks. That character actually created for Robbie. Robbie was born into an ultra-Orthodox Hasidic community in Brooklyn. So was her character. Robbie's mom moved her and her 9 siblings to Montreal when she was still a kid. And Robbie's been telling me about auditioning for that role in Hacks, like auditioning for a role that's based on you. Turns out Robbie almost could have gotten her big break a lot earlier than that on Degrassi, The Next Generation. That's where our conversation picks up.
1: I got an audition, but then they wanted me to go to Toronto, which was like a 5-hour drive. They called my house, like the

America's Got Talent and Canada's Got Talent here at home. He'll be here to tell you about finding joy in life, especially in seasons of his life when everything happening off stage is a little bit messy. That's tomorrow on the show. If you want to get in touch with me, q@cbc.ca. We'll see you soon. Later on.

0: fields and
1: Yeah.
0: mediums, you know. It was just always a really delightful experience to witness the passion that flowed through how they played,
1: Yeah.
0: but also how they led a group of people. The idea of an indigenous cellist, a Cree, a Cree Mennonite, as Chris might say, Cree Mennonite, and a queer person
1: Cream Night is
0: holding
1: a
0: that
1: very funny
0: space.
1: way to put it. That's a
0: You know what I'm
1: lovely.
0: saying? That's what I'm saying. It was always laughs. It was always a good time. And so, and as a, you know, as a indigenous queer classical musician, that door has been opened, you know, and Chris held that space in such a, what I feel is a positive way. So, we got to give it up for the ones that held that space.
1: That is a part of my conversation with artist Jeremy Detcher, honoring the life of Chris Dirksen. Jeremy performed many times over the years with Chris. Look, I had a really good chat with Jeremy. There's a longer version of our conversation that's going to be available on our YouTube channel and also over on our podcast feed. But also, for more on Chris's life and the absolute outpouring of tributes to them, you can go to cbcnews.ca. I'm El Amin. This is Commotion. See you tomorrow.

0: You're listening to CBC Radio 1 in the Yukon. I'm Callie McTavish. Yukon ratepayers could face a steeper bill thanks to the Whitehorse Battery Energy Storage Project. The generator keeping the batteries warm failed over the winter. It's not yet known how that affected the batteries. Testing is set to take place this summer. And the Yukon Legislative Assembly's Standing Committee on Public Accounts is set to hold a public hearing this afternoon. It will address the 2026 report of the Auditor General of Canada on Child and Family Services in the Yukon. Officials from the Office of the Auditor General and the Department of Health and Social Services will appear as witnesses. Right now at the Dawson Airport, mostly cloudy, chance of showers, and 10 degrees. Whitehorse is 9 degrees, mostly cloudy with a chance of showers. And Watson Lake, some showers, and 12 degrees this hour. There's also a travel advisory in place on the Robert Campbell Highway from Finlayson Lake to the Ross River Access Road. The South Cannell Road has opened from Johnson's Crossing to Quiet Lake North Campground and from Lappy Lake Campground to Ross River. But do note that the road conditions are difficult and rutted, and the section from Quiet Lake to Lappy Lake remains closed. With that, you're up to date. 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
7: What up, Canada? Welcome to Because News, Canada's funniest news quiz. I'm your boy, Andrew Fung, sitting in for Gavin Crawford, and he wanted to make sure I kill it tonight, so he brought in a murderer's row of panelists. Let's welcome them to the show. He thought it was seasonal allergies. Turns out he's just having a sad boy summer. Thanks, Drake. Making his debut on the panel, it's Hart Schuldeis. Like John Travolta, she wanted to make berets her whole personality this week. Ooh la la, it's Emma Hunter.
8: Let's go.
7: She's headed to Montreal for F1, mostly so she can meet someone with a car. Let's welcome Alice Moran.
9: Hi.
7: All right, panel. Are you ready to make games out of the news?
10: Yeah.
11: Let's do it.
10: Let's
11: do it.
7: Then let's begin.
12: Here we go.
9: Yeah.
7: Panel, it's time for Tape of the Week.

0: Screen Awards televised gala. Now, this year marks a first for the awards panel. What's happening for the first time ever in Canadian award show history?
1: 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People are actually going to watch them this year.
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0: Oh, that would be a great addition to the awards.
3: Absolutely.
0: Yeah.
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5: And you're tuned to CBC Radio 1 and Econ. I'm Leonard Linklater. I'll be here at Midday Cafe today on the show. Well, you'll hear about a baker at the market who does gluten-free and vegan stuff. We'll also hear from the head of the Econ Energy Corporation on the Mayo Dam application.
6: From CBC News, The World This Hour, I'm Gina Louise Phillips. The Prime Minister is speaking out against Alberta's referendum question. Mark Carney took questions for the first time about the province's decision to ask Albertans if they want a separation referendum. As Olivia Stefanovic reports, Carney is campaigning to keep the province within Canada.
7: Is it helpful to ask these fundamental questions? No, it's not helpful. Of course it's not.
8: If anyone thinks Alberta's referendum question can be used to leverage the province's position in future negotiations, Prime Minister Mark Carney says, think again.
7: That is a very dangerous bluff.
8: When he was governor of the Bank of England, Carney says he saw firsthand what happened when the United Kingdom voted to withdraw from the European Union during Brexit.
7: And they're still 10 years later trying to undo what people didn't think they were voting for.
8: Carney says he will campaign to keep Canada united. And the federal government will review Alberta's referendum question closely to see if it triggers the Clarity Act, federal legislation that determines whether a provincial referendum question is clear before it can be put to voters. Olivia Stefanovic, CBC News, Ottawa.
6: Ottawa has unveiled Canada's first national firefighting fleet. It's aimed at rapidly boosting resources during periods of intense wildfire activity. The provinces and territories will be able to request aircraft as needed ahead of this fire season. David Thurton has more on this.
9: How many national aerial assets we had before this program?
10: Zero.
9: So now there's 12.
11: Kelsey Winter is with the Canadian Interagency Forest Fire Center. She underscores how much these aircraft will help fight fires.
9: And that's an incredibly exciting place for CIFC to be in with those additional assets that the federal government has allowed us to procure.
11: The provincial and territorial wildfire agencies can now request access to 4 air tankers, 5 heavy lift helicopters, and 3 other air assets. Unlike other air acquisitions, the federal government does not own them. Emergency Management Minister Elena Olszewski says leasing offers the government more flexibility.
12: We're not going to be paying to lease an aircraft in December when we don't need it.
11: The federal government allocated more than $300 million over 5 years to establish the new national firefighting fleet. David Thurton, CBC News, Ottawa.
6: Tim Hortons is planning to roll back its use of the temporary foreign worker program. The coffee chain says it will focus on hiring up to 10,000 local workers as it seeks to expand dozens of locations across the country this year. For years, Tim Hortons has been one of the biggest proponents of the TFW program. The long-standing yet controversial immigration pathway is aimed at filling gaps in the Canadian labor market. Tim Hortons today says its decision addresses a spike in youth unemployment and a reduced need for foreign labor. The head of the African Centers for Disease Control is defending the organization's handling of the Ebola outbreak. Critics say health officials moved too slowly in coordinating their response to the health crisis. Director General Jean Kaseya says he believes the CDC should be congratulated.
13: On the 15th of May, Africa CDC declared this outbreak when we got evidence that more than one country was infected. Second, we immediately started to interact with authorities who declared this outbreak the same day and started to work on the plan.
6: Kaseya says he has warned several countries, including Kenya, Ethiopia, and Tanzania, that they are at risk of an outbreak. The World Health Organization says there are now 220 suspected deaths linked to Ebola and more than 900 suspected cases. U.S. officials say a memorandum of understanding with Iran could be agreed upon as early as today. U.S. President Donald Trump claims negotiations are proceeding, quote, nicely. But Iran suggests any agreement is still days away. And that is the world this hour. For CBC News, I'm Gina Louise Phillips. Thanks for listening.
5: You're tuned to CBC Radio 1 and Econ. I'm Leonard Linklater. Welcome to Midday Cafe. And welcome to another week. Last week of May, I guess. Well, work week. It is May 25th. On the show, you might hear a bit of Gaelic, but you'll definitely hear some Gaelic music. Our reporter visits the first Gaelic festival in the Yukon over the weekend. Also meet a baker of a different sort. She bakes gluten-free vegan treats, and she's at the weekly market. You'll hear that conversation. The kids in CarMax were ready to rumble. You'll hear from the principal about what it was like to have the Canadian Wrestling Federation visit their school. But up first, you'll hear from the head of the Yukon Energy Corporation. It needs to fix the Mayo Dam, which may cost up to $180 million. The First Nations aren't very happy with it all. We'll put some questions to Joe McGilvery. All that more on this Monday edition of Midday Cafe, including some community announcements. We'll try to squeeze some of those in. Local and regional news will definitely come your way at 12:30. That will be followed by the afternoon weather forecast. Looks a little gray out there, at least in the Whitehorse area. We'll see what it looks like around the territory. And up shortly, your current conditions. But at Midday Cafe, we do like to start you off with a bit of music. Toe tappers, usually. This is an old one from Charlie Major. So I'm going to drive you right out of my mind. 6 minutes past 12, you're listening to CBC.

0: Charlie Major. Gonna drive you out of my mind. And it brings the time to 10 minutes past 12 o'clock. Taking a look at your current conditions, mostly cloudy in Whitehorse right now. 10 degrees. Got winds out of the east at 5 kilometers an hour. Some light rain falling on Watson Lake, 8 degrees with east winds at 19. Light rain shower in Teslin, 8 degrees with east winds at 8. Rock River on the Dempster, you're at 0. East winds at 9. 13 degrees at Pelly Ranch, Fort Selkirk, with east winds at 7. Old Crow, 5 degrees. North winds at 19. 13 in Mayo, with east winds at 18. Haines Junction sitting at 13 as well. North winds at 10. 10 degrees in Faro, mostly cloudy, with east winds at 9. Mostly cloudy in 13 in Dawson. North winds at 10. CarMax, you're our hot spot today. Well, this hour, anyway, 14 degrees, west winds at 11. Mainly sunny in Burwash, 11 degrees, east winds at 11. And 9 degrees in Beaver Creek, where it's mostly cloudy. You've got winds out of the west at 6 kilometers an hour. Once again, here in Whitehorse, it's mostly cloudy, 10 degrees. We've got winds out of the east at 5 kilometers an hour. Well, the Mayo Hydro facility is in poor shape. Engineers have been warning the spillway needs to be replaced immediately. Regulators have given direction on dealing with it in the past. Yukon Energy Corporation is waiting for an emergency amendment to its water license to do the work. And that work won't be cheap. The last estimate is $180 million. First Nation of Natchaniak Dan contends the corporation is project splitting to avoid a broader discussion on the whole hydro project. So we've invited Yukon Energy's top official in to talk about the situation. Joe McGilvery is president and chief executive officer, and he joins me in the studio. Hello.
1: Hi, Leonard.
0: So a lot of talk here, a lot to talk about, too. We most recently reported on the concerns over project splitting from the First Nation. Basically, they say you're trying to get approval immediately for something that should be part of a larger water use application. How do you respond to that?
1: Leonard, I've got a couple of responses. One is we have ongoing licenses for our hydro facilities that are in place all the time. They come due periodically. The license for the Mayo Generating Station was due at the end of December 25. We submitted that application in July of 24. So it takes, you know, a year and a half or better to get through the regulatory process and the water licensing process. Just for us to operate our facilities. The Wareham spillway first came to our attention needing urgent repair in December of 24. So at that point in time, we took quick action to get engineers on site and providing us advice on how best to go about replacing the spillway. That work, though, that design work and going through the various options that we could utilize couldn't be ready on the same timeline as our broad MGS licensing application that went in July. So the two projects were just on two very different timelines, and it was impossible for us to pull them together into a single application. So that's

0: That's the primary reason that we had the broad Mayo generating station license application go in July of 24. We received that license in February of 26. And then we have submitted a full application under YESA for the Wareham Spillway work. That went in earlier this year. And now we have requested an emergency amendment just for the 2026 work.
1: Okay. Now, this is not new, according to the First Nation. I mean, they cite things like the Acres report from 2004, where, you know, there's, I think they say Yukon Energy commented on the inadequacy of the spillway at the time. YC's documentation, you addressed that in the 2020 comment in the to the water board. Is it really just coming to your attention as of last December, 2024?
0: What we need to keep in mind with this is the Mayo A generating facility was constructed in 1952, and so we have ongoing engineering inspections and reports that have happened over the course of decades. Up until December of 2023, the engineering assessments that we had and the reports that we received all told us that we were able to extend the life of the facility through ongoing repairs. That changed in December of 2023 when we received that first report that said, no, you now need to replace the spillway on an urgent basis. And that's when we shifted gears from maintaining the facility for the long term to going into a process where we would replace the facility.
1: So the earlier comments on the spillway were more just, you took them as not urgent. Is that fair?
0: The engineering reports that we had were showing us that there were ways to extend the life of the facility through ongoing maintenance at that point in time. So there was maintenance happening at the facility, but it was geared towards maintaining the existing spillway. Like I say, that changed in December of 23, a little over 2 years ago, 2.5 years ago.
1: Okay. Now the Water Board has given, the inspectors have given direction on the spillway over the last couple of years. I think I've seen through reports from the Water Board, the water line, the online registry, that these directions have been given. Why is the spillway now still an issue, despite, you know, these directions from the inspectors?
0: Mm-hmm. Yeah, so we have received in the past 6 months two inspectors' directions from the regulator, and so this happens under the existing license that we have to operate the facility. The first identified that the spillway, and they were agreeing with us that this spillway was in urgent need of repair, and it was requiring us to do some ongoing and more frequent reporting back to the regulator. The second was reiterating more of that. And so we have been following through on the inspector's direction. And like I say, the first one, we've had now four independent reports that have all pointed to the urgent need for the repair of, or sorry, for the replacement of the Wareham spillway.
1: Okay, so if you get this emergency amendment that you're after, does that guarantee the work will get done?
0: So we are approaching this. This is a matter of public safety, and so we are. This is the number one priority for Yukon Energy Corporation at this point in time. We have work happening at the generating station currently on the slope and the surge chamber, and so we have a contractor on site. This is the second year of the work that's underway. There's work to stabilize a slope that's above the generating plant, and we have work replacing the surge chamber that was installed as part of that initial install in 1952. So, you know, there is work that's happening on site today. And this is very specialized work that, you know, that there's only a few

0: contractors in Canada who can complete this work. So we are looking to utilize the same contractor to do the spillway work that we have envisioned. We've sought this emergency amendment to our water license. We now have a five-year water license in place, so we can do an amendment to that water license. And we've sought an emergency amendment so that we can be in water in June to get this work well underway. The goal is that by the end of 26, we want to, the 26 construction season, we want to be in a position where we've got a safety valve for spring 27, when we end up with the spring runoff, the freshet of 27. We want to be in a position where we have some other alternatives available to us should we have high water, should we have some water events that are going to cause us grief with the spillway. And then ultimately, we're looking to have the spillway not fully complete, but operational in spring of 28, so that we have a good solution for the community and from a safety perspective in spring 28.
1: Well, the First Nation has addressed all these things. They said that, well, first of all, it's their people who are at risk here. You say it's a matter of safety. They agree with you, but they want to see an overall plan. So why not do the larger application rather than splitting off and doing an emergency amendment to your water license? Do a larger look at the whole Mayo control structure, spillway, boat launch, and that they feel that those broader conversations need to happen. And they argue that this is not an emergency because you've known about this since basically 2004 and acknowledged it in documents in 2020, for instance. Now, is it that much of an emergency, really?
0: We absolutely believe it is. We have four engineering reports saying that there is urgent repair required. The concern, I think, with taking the broader approach and pulling this all together into one very large application is just the time that's required. We have spent, because of the complexity of replacing the Wareham spillway, we have spent a lot of time, or we've been on this consistently and constantly since December 23, to come up with the solution that's going to work best. Every spring and every summer season that passes, where there is potential for water events that could cause us problems with the Wareham spillway, are a risk to the community, and we recognize that. So that's the balance that we're trying to play here, and public safety needs to come first. As a result, we've proceeded with the emergency amendment for just the 2026 work, though, for the spillway. So we do have the broader YESA application in for the 3 years, 26, 7, and 8, of work that are going to occur there, but we have requested the emergency amendment for the 26 work.
1: You say there's, in your documentation, that there are assessments that are underway, I understand, for the larger application?
0: There are not assessments at this point in time, but there is planning and work for future work that will occur at the facility. But right now, like I say, we have three projects that are underway. The two that started last year on the slope stabilization, the surge chamber replacement, and now we have the Wareham spillway work that's going to be proceeding. So we have a significant amount of work that's happening on that facility today. I did want to note that both the slope and the surge chamber projects did go through full assessments. So it's only the spillway that we are looking at an emergency amendment for.
1: The First Nations also expressed some concern about how that may affect those chambers. Well, we won't get into the technicalities of it all, but they do express concern about the consideration for upstream and downstream passage for salmon. Is that going to be considered with the work you're doing?
0: It will, actually. So we have been working closely with the First Nation and other community partners about downstream FIS passage, and so downstream.

0: downstream fish passage is different than upstream. We haven't had upstream at the Mayo generating facility since 1952. Downstream fish passage, though, we're very interested in trying to improve fish survival rates as they pass through the penstock or over the spillway. We have worked with the First Nation and our designers and engineers to try to come up with solutions that will reduce mortality at the structure. We've actually come up with a couple of improvements over the current spillway, which are interesting to me anyway. The first is that the new spillway will have a wall in the middle. So rather than having the water, flowing thinly over the spillway in future, we'll be able to focus the water to only a portion of the spillway. This increases depth and improves fish survivability when they're going downstream. We've also put a lot of effort into the plunge pool at the bottom of the spillway to try to improve fish survival rates as well. So we have worked with the First Nation, their technical experts, to try to come up with improvements to the design that will improve those fish survival rates.
1: As I said off the top, there's a lot of issues to discuss here. The First Nation wants to discuss them at a public hearing. They're calling for a public hearing on all of this. How do you react to that?
0: We actually had a full public hearing as part of the Mayo relicensing process that went for a week in February. We have proceeded with this work as an emergency, and typically there just isn't the time to have a full public hearing. But there was. We have just recently been through a full week of a public hearing on the Mayo generating station, both broad or more broadly.
1: So, no to a public hearing, basically.
0: I just don't think the timelines allow.
1: Now, what is all of this going to cost?
0: So we have estimates right now of $180 million to replace the spillway. Those are plus or minus 30%. There's still a wide range of variability with that. We are working, like I say, with our contractor to try to keep those costs as close to the 180 as we can. We have hired a very skilled and competent contractor to do this work that we have experience with previously, and so we're confident about the end product.
1: I almost choked there. Plus or minus 30%. That it could be off by that much.
0: Yes.
1: Why is that?
0: It just has to do with the level of design that we're working with at this point in time. We have been proceeding, like I say, quickly with this one. Up until just recently, we still were working on two options for the Mayo Spillway. And so it's only been in the last 6 months that we have moved to a single option that we're taking through the design and the costing process.
1: Wasn't that long ago? It was $160 million. Now it's up to $180. I think we reported it 2 years ago, it was $160 million estimated. So I'm wondering, gas prices, I can think of a few things, but are costs going up that quickly?
0: You know what, I can't speak to the previous number you're talking about, but I can tell you that the costs are going up. it is costly to do this kind of work, both in the territory and then in Mayo. And doing it expeditiously, doing it as an emergency, also adds some costs as well.
1: Okay. Well, thank you very much for coming in and speaking to me.
0: I appreciate it. Thank you very much.
1: Joe McGilvery is president and CEO for the Econ Energy Corporation. Have you got any thoughts on this? Well, you can call our listener line. The number is 867-668-8460. Or text us, 867-335-1653. Or you can email us at cbcyukon@cbc.ca. So that email address, once again, cbcyukon@cbc.ca. We're going to have news for you in just a few minutes. But first, a few announcements. Hospice Yukon is hosting a grief walking group every Monday evening starting today. It's a gentle 4.5 kilometer stroll around the Millennium Trail. Starts meet at 5:30 at the pullout parking lot at Nsutland Road near the Rotary Centennial Bridge. HospiceYukon.net is where you go for more information. And today's the last day to go to the dump, the solid waste facility in your community. The government-operated ones are free today for household waste or yard waste or maybe some small construction materials. They're still tipping fees for other larger items and construction stuff. 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
2: This is the CBC News. Good afternoon. I'm Tilar Stockton. Yukoners power rates could go up again because a generator at the grid-scale battery storage project in Whitehorse failed over the winter. Energy Minister Ted Laking says the problem could impact project costs and drive up electricity bills by about 1.5%.
3: It is possible that if more funding is required, that rates will that will have to go to rate unless the federal government were to step in with further funding to support us.
2: A new transmission line will connect the new battery system to the Whitehorse Dam and the territory's grid. It's meant to help Yukon Energy meet peak demand for electricity in the winter. Laking says Yukon Energy commissioned LG Energy Solution to test the batteries this summer. The Yukon has acquired several firefighting planes ahead of the more active part of the fire season. Yukon Wildland Fire Management got the planes from Alberta and British Columbia. Air tankers are called to help fight major wildfires. They're loaded with fuel retardant that's dropped to dampen the fire's intensity, giving ground crews the chance to fight it. Craig Yakichuk is a pilot. He flies the territory's smaller lead plane called a Bird Dog.
4: So the Bird Dog aircraft is where the air attack officer flies, and they go ahead and scout out the fire, and they plan the mission, and then we come in with the tanker, and we do what the air attack officer is planning for a fire, whether it's suppression or to back up ground crews.
2: Most of the southern Yukon is ranked as moderate for fire danger right now, and in the north part of the territory, the danger is mostly low. Cameras could one day be mandatory for most commercial vehicles traveling in British Columbia. BC Conservative MLA Ward Stamer has put forward a private member's bill that's expected to be voted on tonight in Victoria. He says the bill has support across party lines, and if it passes, it could expand to include other vehicles.
5: More than 50% of the taxis and the Ubers have dash cams already. Possibly that would be the next step, so that that would include those vehicles as well. Most of the trucking firms in Canada have dash cams. Over 60% of the trucks, and it's actually made it safer for their drivers. It's really a minimal cost. Honestly, it's been like 99% positive.
2: Stamer says if approved, BC would be the first jurisdiction in the country to make dash cams mandatory. A Gaelic language workshop drew 24 learners to the McBride Museum in Whitehorse on Saturday. Short phrases and words were introduced, and participants repeated them back, often in chorus. Lewis McKinnon instructed participants how to identify objects and movements and ask about them. He says the session connects Yukoners with the language and culture.
6: There's a large number of Canadians, Nova Scotians, Yukoners, who don't know about their own Gaelic heritage and the background of their people.
2: He described historical oppression faced by Gaelic speakers in Canada who were punished at school for speaking the language. The workshop took place during the first Yukon Gaelic Festival hosted by the Shinnakian Gaelic Society. And that's your CBC News to this hour. National and international news is coming up at the top of the hour. And for news anytime, head to cbc.ca/north. I'm Tilar Stockton. Len.
1: Thanks a lot, Tilar. You have a good afternoon.
2: You too, Len.
1: And we'll have more local and regional news for you at 4:30. Right now we have your afternoon weather forecast. There's a chance of showers in Watson Lake where it's cloudy. You got east winds 20, gusting to 40 kilometers an hour. And a high of 12. Sun and cloud in Whitehorse with a chance of showers. We have the winds out of the south at 20 late this afternoon. Should get up to 15 today.

Mainly cloudy in Teslin. Chance of showers late this afternoon, a high of 11. Mainly cloudy in 13 in Atlin, Haines Junction. Mainly cloudy. Chance of showers late this afternoon, high of 16. Getting up to 15 along Kluane Lake. Mainly sunny there. Gorgeous. Sunny in Pelly and Carmex. Beautiful. Then sun and cloud with a chance of showers late this afternoon, a high of 16. Mainly cloudy in Faro and Ross River with a chance of showers. South winds 20, a high of 14. Beaver Creek sunny, then sun and cloud with a chance of showers, high of 13. Sunny in Mayo, then sun and cloud with a chance of showers late this afternoon. North winds 20, high of 15. Sun and cloud in Dawson. Chance of showers late this afternoon, but you have the added risk of a thunderstorm, high of 16. Mainly sunny in Old Crow. North winds 20, gusting 40, getting up to 13 today. And on the Dempster, mainly cloudy. East winds 20, gusting to 16 near the Richardson Mountains. High of plus 4. There's a place there when we went up, they called it Hurricane Alley. And I guess that's where you get all the gusty winds. Don't forget, Dave White is here between 4 and 6 with AirPlay, and he'll have a updated weather for you then. And if you want stories from across the north, you can check out our webpage, CBC North. 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I'm going to head off to the Gaelic Festival. But first, a little bit of music. This is, the Slow Can Ramblers, who I believe they've been to Haines Junction before, where the Kluane Mountain Bluegrass Festival will be taking place in a couple of weeks. This is a mind with a heart of its own.

0: Those are the Slow Can Ramblers with a mind with a heart of its own. Brings us to 19 and a half minutes before 1 o'clock. Kamara, who? That's how are you in Scottish Gaelic, or maybe you wouldn't have recognized it with my pronunciation. Some language learners gathered this weekend for the first ever Gaelic festival in the Yukon. Words, stories, songs, and music, just part of the weekend in Whitehorse. CBC dropped by to speak to the folks running the event.
1: My name in English is Lewis McKinnon. My name in Gaelic is Lottie McGinney. My day job, regular work, is in the provincial government in Nova Scotia in the Office of Gaelic Affairs. I've been delivering workshops, some background on Gaels in Canada. These would be the people that came from the Highlands and Islands of Scotland historically and emigrated to Canada and settled across our country. Their Gaelic language and its cultural expression and Gaelic identity. Today we just did a language acquisition and usage session, so learning about how we learn Gaelic. In Nova Scotia, one of the methods that we use called Gaelic Iqbala, which translates to Gaelic in community or Gaelic in the home. And so it's an interactive way of language learning, focusing on activity-based language learning and the senses. So what you can see, taste, feel, smell, and hear. And so we had a great session with participants here, and they got a sense of how that approach to language acquisition works. It's just such a rich cultural heritage that we have here. A vast number of Gaelic songs were either composed here in Canada or they were brought over by our ancestors. The storytelling tradition, again, a vast storytelling tradition with a range of sort of themes. And I would say just at a local level, like just a rich tradition of telling anecdotes about local characters, happenings in community, and we have them in Gaelic and lots in English too, back in Nova Scotia. So I would say that language is central. We know that the vast majority of us don't have our language. However, I would argue it's still our language. It's our heritage language. It belongs to all of us who have Gaelic heritage, and the work is in terms of renewal and reclamation is to help community members learn the language and reconnect with our cultural heritage.
2: My name is Rebecca McCullough, Ismisha Behak Nich Kolich, and I'm the founder and director of the Phage 2026 Yukon Gaelic Festival. A lot of the people here are from the East Coast or from Nova Scotia, and we have this longing or this missing of our culture. We can't make it back to Nova Scotia every time we want to attend an event or we're feeling that, and we want to participate. So finding each other here and creating events where we can continue to celebrate our culture, learn our language, and be a part of that. That's the kind of the main goal, and it's the first one ever, so we're hoping it is a starting point, that it's not just this weekend. I'm still a learner, and this is a journey of, like, I want to

0: What we know is of the Klondike King, Big Alec, and I did a poster up about him because he came for the gold rush from Nova Scotia. His first language at home that was spoken was Gaelic, and he made quite a bit of money. He was very successful, and he spent a lot of his money on the community. So I think there was a hospital that burnt down in Dawson, and he completely rebuilt it, paid to rebuild it, and used to be famous for his generosity. He would have big lavish parties and invite people, and there would be a bowl of gold nuggets at the door that people were invited to take some as they left. And that sense of like community, hospitality, you know, that very generous spirit is a very Gaelic cultural tradition. And he's one concrete example that he embodies that here that we know of. And actually I've spoken to some people who grew up here, and their great uncle, you know, spoke Gaelic and was same time as Big Alec, knew of him. And so like I know these stories are here, and we would really encourage people to bring them forward, because that's one of our projects. We'd like to document them. We'd like to have an ongoing kind of legacy project about Gaels in the Yukon.
1: The first Gaelic festival in the Yukon took place this weekend in Whitehorse. Well, one of the most famous Canadian Gaelic groups, from their 1993 album, this is the Rankin Family in Gaelic. It's 14 minutes before 1:00.

0: There's a taste of Gaelic for you from the Rankin family. In English, it's love song. I'm not even going to try and say it in Gaelic. It brings the time to 12 minutes before 1 o'clock. Well, coming up on Thursday, the Fireweed Community Market. Always a good place to go this time of year to see what local artisans are up to. You also get to meet new vendors, which is what I did last Thursday.
1: My name is Jaslyn Kaur, and I've been living in Whitehorse for more than 6 years now. And this is my first time trying at Fireweed Market. This is my second market today. So, yeah, it's been a great experience with all the weather conditions, of course. But, yeah, I was sold out last week. Have been a really good response from the customers and then support from my friends. It's been really fun. And then, yeah, I've spent, like, 15 hours making all the baked goodies that I bring here every Thursday. Yeah, about 15 to 16 hours every week.
0: It's all gluten-free.
1: It's all gluten-free and vegan. So everything is vegan, but I also carry gluten-free options along with the macaroons.
0: What got you started in that?
1: It's a funny story. So anyone in my family don't eat eggs or any kind of stuff. So I just started trying, you know, baking at home, and then turns out that I was good at it. I enjoy doing it, so I kept going. I also used to make cakes, like customized cakes. Yeah, I've experienced in that, and then those were dairy. So this time I tried something different just to keep options for other people who have dietary.

0: restrictions as well. So I tried vegan and gluten-free options. It came out good. I'm enjoying doing it. Yeah, it's a great experience. And then, you know, trying to help people, you know, with whoever have their dietary options, so that kind of stuff. Yeah.
1: And what do you have on offer today?
0: Today I've got gluten-free. I had mixed fruit jars, cake jars, and then I had chocolate cupcakes. I'm already sold out on those.
1: Okay.
0: I have macaroons in mango and strawberry flavor. I've got strawberry vegan cupcakes, chocolate vegan cupcakes, and then vegan cake jars and mixed fruit and chocolate flavor.
1: Wow.
0: So I have like a lot of variety today, I think. Yeah.
1: Are there a lot of people who are coming up and glad to see that there's gluten-free vegan options?
0: Oh, yeah, for sure. A lot of people, they are so happy. There are people who likes to, you know, try things out just to see. They look pretty, they say. But, yeah, with people who have dietary restrictions like gluten-free and then vegan options, they get super excited when I see them, yeah.
1: Are they people of all sorts or, like, I know sometimes, for instance, Asian people can't have dairy or something like that, but are gluten-free vegan people like across the rainbow?
0: Yeah, I think it's all sorts of people. Yeah, everybody. I think people just like to try new things here, and then, yeah, it's not specifically people who are, you know, have dietary restrictions, but all of them, they love to try new things here, yeah.
1: Is it hard to find the ingredients for this?
0: Sometimes, yeah, I do have to, you know, order stuff and then in advance for the market. Yeah, I can get all of them here, but it's not that challenging at this moment. Yeah, okay. Yeah.
1: Wonderful. Okay, so this is your second time at the market, and you'll be here all summer.
0: I'll be here all summer until August. So, yeah, I'm looking forward to it. I'm super excited to bring new things. I will be changing menu every week. So I'm going to try new things and then bring new flavors here every week.
1: Any plans beyond that? Is this like, are you testing out the market, let's say?
0: I would say maybe there are no plans right now, but there could be. I'm just trying things out and then see how the experience goes. And then we'll see how it goes.
1: My colleague.
0: Oh, okay.
1: Okay, well, thank you very much.
0: Yeah, no worries. Thanks for stopping by.
1: Fireweed Community Market takes place each Thursday in downtown Whitehorse. It runs from 3 to 7 in the afternoon at Shipyards Park. 7 minutes before 1 o'clock. And before we get to your next item, just want to let you know that the Kelowna Chilkat International Bike Relay, well, they're looking for volunteers for this year's relay. Some of the available roles include bib packaging and distribution, start line support, and Icicle Sports Solo Station support, which includes an honorarium. If you are interested in any of that, you can go to kcibr.org for more information. It's 6.5 minutes before 1 o'clock, just enough time to let you know that they've been to Whitehorse, Watson Lake, and Dawson City. Last week, they're in CarMex. The Canadian Wrestling Federation has been touring the Yukon. They're here to put on a show, but they also visit schools and work with kids. They provide workshops on basic wrestling skills, anti-bullying, and yes, they sometimes take over as the gym teacher. Ruth Bike is the principal at Tantalus School in CarMex. She spoke with CBC's TJ Deer about what it was like to have the wrestlers come to town.
2: I've been here for 20 years now as a teacher, but as an administrator, it's been 4 years. So I haven't had anybody come down from the Canadian wrestling program. So I never had anybody come down. So this will be exciting. This will be different. So I'm curious how this is going to turn out. And so the first day when they came down, they asked to set things up, and I thought they were going to just have a mat. And so so when I came into the gym class to see and watch what they were doing with the high school kids, They were a little bit, like, you know, unsure about, like, you know, wrestling, what they were going to be doing. And it was so interesting when I walked in to watch a lot of the young men. They had a whole curriculum that they had did with the kids from K to 12. So it was pretty impressive. When I walked in and I saw a whole rink, I was like shocked and surprised. And so were the kids. So they were all excited. They were thinking, are we gonna actually do something fun in the rink? And so they did. So it was really interesting how the kids were so excited. The first day they were quiet. The next day, however, I mean, you could hear the kids excited, wanting to go ahead, go in the gym, and a lot of noise, laughter. And then when they come out of the gym, they were all excited and just telling stories about what they were doing, how fun it was. So as the days went on, you could just hear the kids buzzing. They want to go in the gym and work with the men.
3: Yeah, and you know, you mentioned that, you know, these young men were acting as role models. Just how important is it that, you know, kids that are in high school see, you know, what can be possible if you if you really work at something?
2: Yes, it's so important, especially our young men here in a small rural community. Like, a lot of our young men around in our community, they're doing, they do a lot of things in the community. But the thing is, to see them in a role model and see them in something special like the wrestling, and something that they probably look up as role models and admire them, and, you know, and to see that they are the ones who is running the show. They're the ones who's teaching them how to build confidence, how to learn how to teamwork, and how to be team players, and how to build their muscles. And so it's great for the young kids to see that, because we don't see a lot of that in the community. We have a lot of young, our young men are like, you know, they work, but I don't think they, how would you say, like, this is something very special, like, you know, wrestling. I mean, they admire them. That's their hero, right? So to see them in that place, it's amazing.
3: And yeah, just talk to me. There was one student that you mentioned earlier. That, you know, they're just very shy in general. I think it was at the grade 10s. They were very shy, and then all of a sudden throughout the week, their confidence just, you know, just went through the roof, really.
2: I was really surprised. Like, I was a bit curious. I was thinking, well, we'll see how they are, and we'll see what will happen. And I was so impressed. There was one student I was watching. This one student is very shy, and like a lot of young girls and boys, and, you know, but they were just focused on their leader. They were focused on their coach, watching them. And I think that's the first thing I reminded them was, focus on your coach, watch them, and you'll be fine. And that's exactly what they did. And to see that person in the rink doing all the fun activities with everybody, and, you know, and I was so impressed. And it was wonderful to see that they got out of their comfort zone, you know, and was able to tumble and in the rink and do things in front of people while they were watching. And I think they just focused on what they were doing, which was really good.
1: That was Ruth Blake, principal of Tennelis School in Carmack, speaking with the CBC's TJ Deer. The Canadian Wrestling Federation is in Old Crow this week on the final stop of their Yukon tour. Brings us to 15 seconds away from news time. 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It's 1 o'clock.
4: From CBC News, The World This Hour, I'm Gina Louise Phillips. Prime Minister Mark Carney says the push for separation in Alberta is a, quote, dangerous bluff. Last week, the Alberta government decided to add a question to the fall referendum on whether to hold a future referendum on separation. Carney says that vote could still be seen as the final say on whether to leave or stay. He also drew comparisons to Brexit when the UK left the European Union.
5: I saw firsthand what happened in the United Kingdom when the view was vote for this, it'll be soft, and then we'll negotiate, etc. And they end up, and they're still 10 years later trying to undo what people didn't think they were voting for, but what they ended up having.
4: Ottawa is reviewing the referendum question to see if it triggers the Clarity Act. Under that law, the House of Commons decides whether a question is clear enough before it can be put to voters. Police in the Greater Toronto Area have arrested 17 people in what they call one of the largest extortion cases ever seen. Investigators say an international criminal network targeted South Asian business owners across Canada and parts of the U.S. Mercedes Gastambide has more.
6: 106 criminal charges, the seizure of firearms and other evidence.
7: Hundreds of gunshots fired at homes across the country. Months of violent threats. A six-month-long investigation into the extortion of South Asian-owned businesses in Peel Region has finally led to results. More than half of the accused are from Brampton, Ontario, two from British Columbia, and one from California. The Canadian Border Services Agency says six of those charged may face deportation. Peel Police Chief Nishan Duryapa.
6: They scared, intimidated our communities, and now the steps are in place to see criminal process may remove them from this country.
7: Deputy Chief Nick Milinovich says out of 620 total rounds of ammunition known to be fired in Peel this year, this group accounted for half of those discharged.
8: Shootings directed at their homes, shootings directed at their business.
7: 16 of those violent incidents are linked to just one gang known as the Four Brothers. Mercedes Gastambide, CBC News, Toronto.
4: Top Indian trade officials say the relationship between Canada and India will be very important in the coming years. The largest Indian trade delegation to ever visit Canada is here for 2 days of talks. As Angie Seth reports, the trip is seen as a crucial next step in striking a free trade agreement.
9: Providing business opportunities for both countries.
10: Over 100 senior business representatives from industries in mining, energy, automotive, and aerospace are in Toronto to lock in business deals with their Canadian counterparts. Canada-India trade sits at around $10 billion. The goal is to expand that to $50 billion by 2030. Finalizing the Canada-India Comprehensive Economic Partnership Agreement, or CEPA, will be a key as Canada continues to diversify trade beyond the United States. Here's the president of the Indo-Canada Chamber of Commerce.
11: Canada is an energy superpower. India needs huge energy consumptions for its battery needs for smart AI-enabled energy grids.
10: Minister of International Trade Maninder Sidhu also announced he will lead a delegation back to India later this year. Angie Seth, CBC News, Toronto.
4: We now know which players are attending the Canadian men's soccer training camp this week, the last one before the World Cup kicks off next month. The roster released today gives soccer fans a glimpse at who might be representing Canada on home soil. Coach Jesse Marsh has high expectations for the group.
12: We're going to be younger. We're going to be more dynamic. We're going to have more players playing at a higher level. We're going to be athletic and strong.
4: The roster names key players, including star defender Alphonso Davies. There had been concerns about whether Davies, who's dealing with a hamstring injury, would be healthy enough to play. Moise Bambito and Alfie Jones are also on the roster. Six more players will be cut before the final World Cup lineup is announced on Friday. And that is The World This Hour. For news anytime, visit the website cbcnews.ca. For CBC News, I'm Gina Louise Phillips.
13: You're listening to CBC Radio in the Yukon. Here's a look at your weather forecast for Whitehorse today. A mix of sun and cloud with a high of 15 for Watson Lake today. Cloudy with a high of 12. For Teslin and Atlin, mainly cloudy, high of 13 today. And for Haines Junction, mainly cloudy with a high of 16. Kwinana Lake, Pelion Carmax, Farron Ross River, mainly cloudy, high of 14. For Beaver Creek, a mix of sun and cloud and a high of 13. And at Old Crow today, mainly sunny with a high of 13.
14: Hey, if you're looking for a book to read and sink into, I've got you.
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16: 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And he's like, have you ever seen this before? 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
14: Comedian and Kim's Convenience star Andrew Fung on the books that shaped his life. And Nadine Baba is an actor and a writer, and she joins me to talk about Heated Rivalry, her writing, and her reading life.
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14: The Next Chapter. I'm Antonia Michael Downing. Welcome to The Next Chapter. Andrew Fung is in the building. The gentleman is a comedian, a writer, an actor. He's probably best known for his 5 years as Kim Chi on Kim's Convenience. And from there, he starred and co-created Run the Burbs. Over the course of his career, he's won 5 Canadian Screen Awards, and this Wednesday he's hosting the 2026 awards ceremony, which will air next weekend in an unprecedented 3-network simulcast. We've brought Andrew into the studio today to talk books, but in particular, the books that have been important to him over his lifetime. Hey, Andrew, welcome to The Next Chapter.
15: Thank you for having me. What a lovely intro. Gives me goosebumps.
14: Oh man, well, you did it. We just wrote it.
15: Yeah, but sometimes we forget that we did it.
14: Yeah.
15: You know, we forget what we do because we're always looking ahead, so we can't ever just sit back and relax in the moment.
14: Right.
15: Right?
14: So, let's start where I finished there. This unprecedented 3-network simulcast. What are you most afraid of being the host of this incredible moment for the Canadian Screen Awards and celebrating Canadian film and TV?
15: I'm not afraid. I love this moment. I cherish this. I've wanted this moment for a very long time. I've wanted to host the Canadian Screen Awards for many years. So to get this opportunity, I'm really excited. The networks coming together felt like an obvious thing. And for me, I'm just like, yes, that's the way it should be. Because award shows celebrating our country and the work we do and the creators that make things and tell our country stories, they should not be bound. Celebrating them should not be bound by network lines. So right. I love that the networks come together. I'm not scared. I fully trust my ability because I feel like getting this award show now, after all these years, after everything I've hosted and learned on stages, has prepared me for this moment.
14: So, you know, Next Chapter, we are a reading show.
15: Mm-hmm.
14: We celebrate the experience of reading, and you know, all great readers, they have an origin story, like a comic book character, where they discover books, and books really shake them mm-hmm. into this new magical universe. So, what was that for you? What's your reading origin story?
15: So, if I'm going to go through it, I think the first one for me, and it's an odd choice, is Star Trek The Next Generation, Descent, a novel by Diane Carey. This is based on, I believe, the season 6 finale and season 7 premiere of Star Trek The Next Generation.
14: Yo, space.
15: Okay. Yeah.
14: The final frontier.
15: Deep cuts.
14: These are the voyages of the Starship
15: Enterprise. It's ongoing mission, yeah.
14: So when did you discover this book? And where were you at in your life when this book stepped into it?
15: Grade 6, Mr. Fisher's class, John 23rd Elementary School. I got really into Star Trek The Next Generation. And you got to remember at this time, there was no PVRs, there was no Netflix. So you had to watch an episode on first run. And if you watch that episode and that was it, you might not see it again for like 6 months.
14: Right.
15: Right. So I remember watching that episode, season finale, season premiere, and being like, this is the best episode of Star Trek, The Next Generation. You can't watch it again. So this book, this was a novel adaptation.

listening to CBC Radio 1 in the Yukon. I'm Callie McTavish. Yukon ratepayers could face a steeper bill thanks to the Whitehorse Battery Energy Storage Project. The generator keeping the batteries warm failed over the winter. It's not yet known how that affected the batteries. Testing is set to take place this summer. And the Yukon Legislative Assembly's Standing Committee on Public Accounts is set to hold a public hearing this afternoon. It will address the 2026 report of the Auditor General of Canada on Child and Family Services in the Yukon. Officials from the Office of the Auditor General and the Department of Health and Social Services will appear as witnesses. Right now at the Dawson Airport, mostly cloudy and 15 degrees. Whitehorse is 10 degrees and mostly cloudy. And Watson Lake is 9 degrees this hour. There is a travel advisory in place on the Robert Campbell Highway from Finlayson Lake to the Ross River Access Road. The South Cannell Road has opened from Johnson's Crossing to the Quiet Lake North Campground and from the Lappy Lake Campground to Ross River. But do note that the conditions are difficult and rutted. The section from Quiet Lake to Lappy Lake remains closed for the time being. With that, you're up to date. 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

0: the most confident woman in the world, but ultimately, like, when things aren't working out, you have to stare at yourself in the mirror and wonder if you're doing enough, if you are enough, et cetera. Mm-hmm. And that's what this book explores. And there's a layer of humor to it, but it's also very vulnerable. I really liked it.
1: I love that title. Other People's Comfort Keeps Me Up at Night.
0: Yeah.
1: That's Poems by Morgan Parker.

0: This is CBC Radio 1, 560 AM in Dawson City. Narrative, lyric, heroic, romantic, verse, or prose. The 2026 CBC Poetry Prize is on. 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
1: Elaine Dewar's final book is part investigation, part personal quest to understand how a country so proud of its medical system could be so oblivious to its lethally racist past. Coming up on Ideas.
2: From CBC News, The World This Hour, I'm Gina Louise Phillips. The Prime Minister is speaking out against Alberta's referendum question. Mark Carney took questions for the first time about the province's decision to ask Albertans if they want a separation referendum. As Olivia Stefanovic reports, the opposition is taking issue with his tone.
3: Is it helpful to ask these fundamental questions? No, it's not.

0: In her quest to get at the mechanics of how a nation forgets its past wrongs, Elaine scoured the archives and related lawsuits launched in recent years. She also consulted historians. Eventually, the story of how the history of the segregated hospitals was overlooked began to take shape.
1: No one asked the questions, what happened after the treaty? How did these people fare after that? You know, why are health conditions, the history of criminal injustice, why is that all so different than the lives of most ordinary Canadians?
0: One of the people Elaine interviewed was John Malloy, Professor Emeritus of History and Native Studies at Trent University and leading historian of Canada's residential school system. He's author of the seminal book, A National Crime, The Canadian Government and the Residential School System, 1879 to 1988, based on his research for the Royal Commission on Aboriginal Peoples. There was little history written on the subject before he took it on.
1: Those questions weren't asked, really, not for a very long time. And part of it was the economy of the historical profession in Canada. It's not a lot of us who are historians, right? And doing Aboriginal history, if you can even call it that, was not the smartest thing to do, I remember.
0: Why not?
1: Well, I remember years ago when I put my name in for funding

0: surgery that was more radical than treatment at the time for white people with the same condition.
1: But though we knew that was not acceptable medical practice anymore, they were still doing it to our community. Now,
0: Yes. Luckily,
1: and what's really surprising, because both my parents are products of residential school, and, you know, when they heard things from the authorities, from, you know, they would take it in stride, even though they might not be happy about it and they'd rail about it at home, they followed the rule, you know. Mm-hmm. And, but that they were able to come and advocate for me is, you know, an amazing story unto itself, that they were able to come and tell the doctor, no, you know, they did not want this for me.
0: They prevented it.
1: They did prevent it, yes. And, you know, quite frankly, the doctor told them, well, you're going to have to take her home to die then, because she's not going to survive. So that's...
0: And here you are.
1: Yeah, here I am. You know, I was sent home with some, you know, large pills. They were, I'm guessing, antibiotics, 3 big pills, so 9 pills a day, you know, that I had to take for 3 years. But here I am alive to tell the story. And, you know, I go for regular checkups, x-rays, and have never had a recurrence or anything. But, you know, it makes me wonder, how often do things like this happen? You know, and I mean, here they were going to do this surgery. And until, you know, and this is a thing as a parent and as a grandparent, that kind of blows me away. My parents never surrendered me. They sent me for medical treatment, and they were going to give me this surgery or supposed surgery without my parents' permission and without their knowledge, even though they had a telephone in their own home. How would you think that's all right? You know, and I like people to sit and think about that as a parent or as a, you know, grandparent. How would you feel if, you know, such a drastic medical intervention had been taken and you weren't aware of it till afterwards?
0: As author and journalist Elaine Duer discovered, such needless surgeries were just one part of a much larger story. That story would include the discovery of unethical experiments that used Indigenous people as subjects, right here in Canada.
2: The more I looked, the more I found. And the more I found, the more horrible it was.
0: And Elaine would conclude that our obliviousness to all this was deliberately manufactured.
2: And that became to me the worst part of all of this, that whole chunks simply were wiped off because they had to do with Aboriginal people.
0: Elaine turned up document after document, some of them published in scientific journals describing such experiments. Elaine focused on a series of them funded by the Canadian government as part of a global effort called the International Biological Program. That program was conducted between 1968 and 1974 in the Inuit communities of Iglulik and Hall Beach in the Arctic. And according to Elaine's investigation, they were all done without informed consent. And a warning, there are distressing descriptions of those experiments in this part of our conversation. You're listening to Ideas on CBC Radio 1. I'm Nala Ayed. We'll be back after a short break.

listening to CBC Radio 1 in the Yukon. I'm Callie McTavish. The former mayor of Carmax, Lee Bodie, has died. Bodie served as mayor for over a decade until fall 2024. A number of people around the territory are remembering him fondly. Current mayor Justin Lachance says Bodie was a true friend, a kind neighbor, and a passionate champion.

0: champion for CarMax. Well, UConn's power rates could go up again. A generator at the battery storage project in Whitehorse failed over the winter. Energy Minister Ted Laking says the problem could impact project costs and drive up electricity bills by about 1.5%. And Yukon Wildland Fire Management is encouraging residents to fire smart their property as wildfire season approaches, especially the 10 meters directly surrounding the home. That should include removing all potential fuel sources like vegetation, firewood, and propane tanks from the immediate vicinity. And right now at the Dawson Airport, chance of showers in 16 degrees. Whitehorse is 14, mostly cloudy. And Watson Lake, 9 degrees this hour and cloudy. In your road conditions, the South Cannell Road has been opened from Johnson's Crossing to Quiet Lake Campground. But check 511 Yukon for all your road conditions. With that, you're up to date. Your next local news break is at 3:30.
1: Welcome back to Ideas in the Afternoon. I'm Nala Ayed. Journalist and author Elaine Duer died with medical assistance in September 2025. In the weeks leading up to that day, she spent hours poring over the manuscript of her final book entitled Oblivious. And 2 days before she passed away, she spoke to me about it.
2: What kind of experiments did you discover?
3: It's not like we're talking about the Nazi experiments in which death was part of the experiment. They were the kind of demeaning, and in some, and certainly in the science side, useless experiments trying to delineate the capacities of indigenous people from others, as if race made a physiological difference to their functioning and behavior. So this was racist science from stem to gudgeon. And its purpose was what? And its product was less than what? And yet whole communities were being subjected to really stupid experiments that purported to show that there was a physiological difference between indigenous men and white men, for example, in how they process alcohol. Nonsense studies. You know, and here you have this population who can't say no.
1: Another experiment, which later became the subject of another lawsuit, involved experimental skin grafting, in which pieces of skin were removed from Inuit teenagers and then transplanted onto others, again, without informed consent.
2: Under what guise were those experiments held?
3: The lure was that these people would be treated for their medical situations, and it was a lure. I mean, in the correspondence, it's clear as a bell that they knew they were using it as a lure, and that's why they did it. There is also some evidence in the correspondence that they failed to deliver, especially in Iglulik and Hall Beach. You know, when you're doing measurements of the skin thickness of a three-year-old or an eight-year-old, or if you're subjecting a two-and-a-half-year-old child to a dental mold so that you can show that there is some either relationship or distinction between a group of Inuit who died off 1,000 years ago and a group of Inuit who are alive now. I mean, you do not subject children to having a metal plate stuffed with gluish substance in their mouths dripping down the back. I was just amazed that people had the cruelty to do that.
2: Where in Canada were those experiments conducted, and what institutions were involved beyond the residential schools?
3: I would say probably every Indigenous group in this country, from the Northwest all the way to the Eastern Arctic, were at least had bloods taken to show blood relationships. That would be minimum case. So the aspect of where is everywhere. The institutions that were involved were the major universities of this country. In particular, the Iglulik Hall Beach International Biological Program experiments were entirely orchestrated by the National Research Council and by the Medical Research Council. So the leading arbiters about who got what money to do what research were in charge of these kinds of experiments.
2: The National Research Council, in other words, an arm of
3: the federal government. They would say they're not 100%. They would say they're a crown corp, whatever. They are

0: the main dispersers of funds for hard research in this country. That means chemistry, physics, not necessarily biology, but certainly chemistry and physics. And what's interesting is that the International Biological Program was an environmental change project. It was trying to chart it, and it was trying to chart how environmental change was having an impact on human adaptations. And in particular, they were looking in places like the far north for adaptations that may have been particular to very difficult circumstances, Arctic deserts, jungles, whatever. In Canada, the focus was the Arctic.
1: In its response to a lawsuit about the experiments in the Arctic, the Government of Canada denied both involvement in and knowledge of the specifics of the research that was conducted and was therefore, quote, not liable for the harms alleged. In her conversation with friend and journalist Marcy MacDonald, Elaine pushed back on that statement.
0: You take that statement and you go back into the archive and you see what you can find. And what I found was the International Biological Program was signed on to by the National Research Council, which was then the most significant funder of hard science in this country, that not only did they fund it, but they picked the particular universities they wanted to work with. They went after particular academics to do particular work, and they continued to fund the program's part in Canada by involving other members, other departments of the Government of Canada, such as defense, health and welfare, and on and on. So not only was that statement inaccurate, it completely denied the reality of the situation, which was that the NRC was in charge from beginning to end of Canada's contribution to the International Biological Program.
1: Elaine's investigation also led her to conclude that a doctor involved in these experiments, named Otto Schaefer, had a Nazi connection.
0: As soon as I saw his name and realized by doing a little background checking that he had become a doctor at Heidelberg during World War II, and that he had become responsible for Health and Welfare Canada's research arm in the north, so across the entire north, red flags started popping up in my head. And that's because I'm a Jewish girl who asks questions about what was going on in Heidelberg between 1940 and 1945. And the answer is it was the most Nazified university in all of Germany. And that's saying a lot. His professors would have been those closest to Hitler's theories of race. And eventually, when I went to the trouble of getting his medical records from that university, what he studied a lot about hygiene, which is the preferred word to race studies. So all those red flags are going off in my head. And when I was told by one of my interviewees that he had left his papers to the University of Alberta, I was there like, boom, let's see what we got. And we got was all kinds of conflicting stories. He told this person this story, this person that story, this person the other story. Again, a whole row of red flags. What's he hiding? Why is he hiding it? I knew that I had to hold myself in check because it is bad and it is wrong for a journalist to start chasing somebody on the basis of red flags that have to do with my personal history to the Holocaust, my relationship to that ending. So I restrained myself. Actually, I restrained myself too long. But eventually I went after it, and what I discovered was a guy who had studied under the worst of the worst, had been praised by the worst of the worst, and had been given an inordinate amount of power over the physical circumstances of people in the North who happened to be Aboriginal as opposed to white.
1: What did he do with that power?

0: He's launched all kinds of investigations. He was the organizer of the so-called consent for the International Biological Program experiments. He was the guy who told the communities that everything would be great. And we can't actually know what he told the communities because apparently his ineptitude was so poor that everybody said no matter what he was speaking, it sounded like German. So the whole question of consent becomes, this guy who works for the federal government, who's responsible for their health care, is asking them to do this. Do we actually have informed consent or do we have coercion? And in my view, we had coercion. It was about lack of respect and it was about helplessness. How do you say no to the people in charge of your annual payments as a family, who can actually pull that money away from you if you don't behave, who can keep you from hunting and fishing because, you know, your economy is collapsed and the only way you can get oil and gas for your boats and you know, bullets to kill the animals you need to eat comes from that federal government. So coercion is this story. It's this story from beginning to end.
1: Elaine's conclusions about Otto Schaefer came as a shock to Anne Hardy.
2: Oh, it was awful. It was a large setback for me personally, emotionally. You know, my whole body went into shock just reading the words. I had to read it over and over just to let it sink in and grasp the meaning of it.
1: And so when you sat with what you discovered, I can hear the emotion in what you felt. What did it add to your knowledge of this system that was supposedly taking care of you?
2: Well, you know, I guess in some ways, it was another thing, a building block or a cog in the wheel, another part of the machinery that was starting to make sense. Because here was all these different things, the racism, the institutional care, the, you know, taking us away from our culture and our ways of knowing and our families. And then putting us in this place, you know, that the government knowingly, they had to know, you know, what happened in Germany and what they did with their minority populations. And here, they gave this job to somebody here in Edmonton, you know, and I know people, you know, rail at the, when we say, well, it was a Holocaust for us, you know, it was our version, and they can't understand why we will say, you know, use terminology like that. And, you know, like, how could anybody think that we were overreacting?
1: It would be very tempting for people maybe to say, oh, well, that explains, you know, that explains what the problem was, that it came from the outside. What would you say to that kind of critique? Yeah.
2: No, I think we had the environment at that time in Canada, in the government of Canada, to allow him to come here and work and instill his practices. The government does not make up one individual. It is several people that we, you know, thought the government, the people at that time thought the best thing was to warehouse the Indigenous people and to treat them separately.
1: Elaine also underlined that very point, and I'm quoting from her epilogue here. There was a deeper and more disturbing link between Canadian and Nazi medical science than Otto Schaefer's personal story, she writes. Top Canadian medical and anthropological scientists of the World War II generation were not so ideologically distant from the Nazis. In the main, they too were scientific racists. End quote.
3: It's no surprise that we

0: were made invisible, that we were made oblivious in a country that is so rich in resources that every lake and every river and every mountain bears our names.
1: The final speaker at the Massey College book launch of Oblivious was Indigenous lawyer Dawn Wurm.

0: when the settlers came in, because that's what you do. You erase everything about the people. If you want to claim their land and their resources to build the kind of country that we have now, that's what you have to do. And that's what was done.
1: Like Elaine, Dawn Worm grew up in Saskatchewan. Their shared but vastly different history is partly why Elaine interviewed him. Dawn also served as counsel for the Truth and Reconciliation Commission.
0: The calls to action that we eventually issued at the Truth and Reconciliation, the 94 calls to action, only a handful of which have actually been realized to date. They are still relevant, my friends. And the conversation that Elaine has challenged us to continue is right there. And I submit to you with great respect that those 94 calls to action of the Truth and Reconciliation contain a blueprint where we can continue forward and build the kind of world that our grandchildren deserve. Not the world where some are oblivious and some are have disappeared, and the teachings of my grandfather and what he told me, that they are here to wipe us out. I never wanted to believe him, and I didn't believe him. And shame on me for that. But that's exactly what it was. And Professor Malloy, Dr. Malloy, has said it so starkly here tonight. And I am encouraged by that. And I'm encouraged by the writings of Elaine Baugh. And I'm encouraged by her children. And I'm encouraged by her family and others who had recognized that your ancestors were assisted by my ancestors. And understand this, that the period pre-treaty, the hundreds, over 200 years pre-treaty, were not like they were in the last 200. They were not. There were relationships that were built. There were strong relationships that were built. And somewhere along the line that got lost. And part of the education system was instrumental in ensuring that those revelations were never brought to light. And it's only because of the strength and the character of people like Elaine and others who will continue, you know, to ensure that these conversations are had.
1: After nearly 4 years of conversations and research, Elaine Duer had no doubt that genocide was the right word to describe the experience of Indigenous people in Canada. She was also certain that our obliviousness to it all was deliberately manufactured by decades of leaving Indigenous experiences out of this country's story.
2: So the mechanics of oblivion and obliviousness, it seems to me, are you leave things out of the narrative. And by leaving things out, you create the capacity to ignore what's in front of your face. It's not written about, not in a really thorough way. It's not described with language particular to us. There is no history. There is nothing until the 1990s, the Royal Commission, followed by thousands of lawsuits marshaled by some very wonderful lawyers who worked their buns off and almost went broke to bring those cases to court. Nothing. So all those years when I am oblivious, it's because we're leaving things out of the story because they're uncomfortable. That's how we did it.
1: In 2025, the Canadian government settled the segregated hospital class action lawsuit, and the window for claims opened in early 2026.
3: You know, justice does run slowly. It's taking a long time. Like, you know, somebody was saying, oh, finally, you know, 7 years, 10 years, whatever, the lawsuits, you know, depending on their timeline, the lawsuit's finally done, and you must be so relieved that all those years it's finally done. Well, for me, it's 57 years I've been living with this and knowing that you know, what happened to me.

0: He was unfair.
1: And it's not done, is it?
0: No, it's not. It'll never be done. Not for me, you know. And it's, yeah, for other people too. I mean, okay, again, you know, like residential schools, what happens to me echoes through my children, right? I will be an ancestor one day, and this is going to play on my, you know, on the future of my family also. Yeah. I understand that you're getting, you know, you may feel, oh, enough already. I've heard so much about this and I've heard about that. And, you know, I've had a tough life too. And it's easy to get into, I think, that kind of thought process. However, it's looking about, you know, looking at the human condition. You know, we all, yes, other people have had issues. Different minorities may have other issues too. And we mm-hmm. have to look at those things. We sure. absolutely have to know what makes up our country, the good, the bad, the evil, but how we can pull things together and how we can make a beautiful country together. You know, let's accept all of us. And I, you know, maybe it's pie in the sky thinking, but I really believe that we all have something to contribute. But we have to acknowledge the past. We absolutely have to acknowledge the past and all the different things that went into it and how those influence us today.
1: What do you want Canadians to know now about what you and so many others went through in those hospitals?
0: What I'm hoping, really hoping, is that we can open up this conversation, look at it from different viewpoints. You know, and that's what I love about Elaine's book, is that she talks about her family and the things that they were going through and how, you know, it could be that they missed what we were going through, even though they were a family involved in the medical system. You know, and for her later on to become aware of it, the differences, you know, like for her, you know, then to end her career, you know, in the sunset of her life, writing this story is just so beautiful, I think, and shows you the changes that can happen if we get that education, right? When we find out this did happen, let's learn about it. And, you know, let's open the history books. Let's not whitewash things. And, you know, let's understand what happened in the past and let's never let it repeat in the future.
1: So in some ways, as horrific as the findings are in Elaine's book, you see it as a sign of hope in a way.
0: Oh, yeah. Oh, yeah.
1: What do you want the legacy of this book to be? What do you want Canadians to take away from the work that you have done?
2: I just want them to know what the facts were. And I want them to think very hard about why they try to ignore those facts, why they don't want to act on them, why they're getting, you know, as Ann Hardy put it, why they're getting annoyed by the amount of money that's being spent to try and make up for all the wrongs that were done. I want them to understand that the wrongs were every bit as bad and maybe worse than what has come out in the courts, and that we can't do this again. We can't slide back into a state of ignorance about who was doing what and to whom and under what law and what. We can't go back there. And how we avoid obliviousness in the future, that's up to you guys to figure out. But, you know, but we got to figure it out.
1: I would hazard to say that you're speaking with us today is sort of an act of combating
2: oblivion.
1: Anti-oblivion, sure, yeah. Of combating kind of that obliviousness. Just, it shows such a generosity of spirit to spend some time before your departure to tell us these stories.

0: I'm a journalist. I've got to get the story out. That's my job. You know, my job's not going to end until I'm done. It's my job.
1: What do you want us to do with it?
0: Make sure it doesn't happen ever again. Make sure that people understand that all of this was published in plain sight, that nobody, especially the medical journals, picked up that informed consent wasn't happening, asked any questions about that, treated Indigenous subjects as if they had no rights to privacy. I mean, I want them to look at themselves in the mirror and say, you should never have done that. Don't ever do it again.
1: I really appreciate you making time for us.
0: Thank you for making time for me.

0: journalist and author Elaine Duer passed away with medical assistance on September 18, 2025. She was 77 years old. Our deepest condolences to her family and friends and all who knew her. Many thanks to Biblioasis publisher Dan Wells for making this episode possible. Much gratitude also to Anne Hardy and to all others who spoke to us for this episode. Many thanks also to Elaine's daughters, Anna Duer-Gully and Danielle Duer, and to her colleague and friend and fellow journalist, Marcy McDonald, for their help. Thanks as well to Corey Haberstock at CBC Edmonton. If you'd like to comment on anything you heard in this episode or in any other, you can do that on our website, cbc.ca/ideas. Technical production, Emily Chiarvesio and Danielle Duval. Our web producer is Lisa Ayuso. Our senior producer is Nicola Luksic. Greg Kelly is the executive producer of Ideas. And I'm Nala Ayed. My final question to Elaine 2 days before she died was whether she had anything else to add.
1: I want to say thank you, Roland Christian, for setting me off on this tour, because it really mattered to me, and it really matters to my family, and it really matters, I hope, to the rest of us.

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0: Traditional songs, acoustic sounds, hip-hop, R&B, the dance floor-filling beats of electric powwow, and everything in between. Explore the diverse sounds of contemporary Indigenous music from across Turtle Island and around the world. On Reclaimed, right after the news.
8: From CBC News, The World This Hour, I'm Gina Louise Phillips. Alberta's separation referendum and debate over a pipeline are looming over a meeting of Canada's Western premiers. They're in Alberta for an annual two-day meeting to discuss trade and energy security. Caroline Bargoot has more.
9: Tensions are expected to be high between Alberta Premier Daniel Smith and BC Premier David Eby, as this is their first face-to-face meeting since the two exchanged barbs over a proposed pipeline to the BC coast. Smith had blamed BC leadership in part for the separation debate in her province. When asked about those comments today, she didn't take them back.
10: I think that there just needs to be self-reflection. You don't end up with a situation where a million or more Albertans have given up on the country overnight. You get there because of successive barriers to us being able to realize

0: ridiculous.
1: I'm Jared Martineau, and you've been listening to Reclaimed. 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
2: You're listening to CBC Radio 1 in the Yukon. I'm Julian Green. Yukon's MP says federal funding could see 500 new affordable housing units built in the territory. The federal and Yukon governments say they're working together to build infrastructure here. Together, they've set aside a lot of funding for not only housing, but schools and long-term care facilities. Naturnaik Dunn says Yukon Energy's attempt to push through work on the Mayo Dam spillway could undermine treaty rights. Yukon Energy wants the Yukon Water Board to amend the utility's new water license for the Mayo Dam. The corporation says the spillway needs to be urgently replaced. New financial documents are revealing the total cost of cleanup at the Eagle Mine. 2 years since the heap leach gave way, the mine remains in caretaker mode. Its receiver says it expects to spend nearly $400 million. Now for the weather, Whitehorse, Watson.

0: and Lake and Dawson. Still chance of showers for you all today. As for the temperatures, Whitehorse up to 10 degrees, Watson Lake, it'll warm up to 12, and Dawson, 14. There's still a travel advisory in effect along part of the Robert Campbell Highway. That's between Finlayson Lake to the Ross River Access Road. Stay tuned for the news in an hour.
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1: Because we multiply while they divide.

Good afternoon. My name is Dave White. Welcome to a Monday edition of AirPlay here on CBC UConn. Thanks for joining us. Coming up in our first hour, Andy Williams led a remarkable life. As the manager of the Kluane Lake Research Station, he welcomed scientists from all over the world, and as a pilot, he brought them into the places they needed to go. Not bad for a guy who described himself as a diesel mechanic. Andy Williams died recently. We're going to speak with his daughter, Shaun, about him. Also in this hour, Canada is now requiring streaming services like Netflix and Amazon to spend more on Canadian content. We'll find out why one law professor thinks the CRTC is taking the wrong approach. And a new study has found that vitamin D and calcium supplements may not deliver on promises to bulletproof bone health. Our health contributor and family physician, Dr. Iris Gorfinkel, will have more coming up on AirPlay.

And the CBC Regional News is coming up at 4:30. Let's take a look at the weather forecast now. Partly cloudy in Whitehorse tonight. It also says otherwise clear. I'm not sure what that means, but let's go with partly cloudy and 6 this evening. Sunny on Tuesday and windy. South winds at 30 gusting to 50. Our high tomorrow, 14 degrees. In Watson Lake, a slight chance of showers this evening. East winds gusting to 40, a low of 2. A mix of sun and cloud on Tuesday. West winds gusting to 40 in the afternoon and 16. A partly cloudy evening in Dawson City. There is the risk of a thunderstorm, a low tonight of 5. Cloudy with the risk of a thunderstorm on Tuesday and 15. And in Old Crow, clear tonight. Northeast winds gusting to 40 and 1. A mix of sun and cloud on

0: on Tuesday and 14. Mostly cloudy and 12 in Whitehorse right now. Mostly cloudy and 13 in Beaver Creek. Burwash is mostly cloudy and 13. 16 in Carmacks with east-southeast winds at 9, gusting to 28. Light rain falling in Dawson City where it's 10. Mostly cloudy in Faro and 12. East winds at 24, gusting to 39. 13 degrees in Haines Junction, light rain in Mayo and 12 degrees, 11 in Old Crow, 15 at Pelly Ranch, 4 at Rock River on the Dempster, partly cloudy in Teslin and 11. It's cloudy in Watson Lake and 9 with east winds at 21. Again in Whitehorse, mostly cloudy in 12 degrees, 7 minutes past 4. Millions of Canadians take vitamin D and calcium with the idea that these supplements can help prevent fractures. But a major new review in the British Medical Journal challenges this thinking, and its findings could prove game-changing. Joining us to discuss the study is our health contributor, Dr. Iris Gorfinkel. She's also a family physician and a clinical researcher. Good afternoon, doctor.
1: A warm good afternoon to you, Dave.
0: All right, now before we get to the actual study, how important is vitamin D and calcium to our overall health?
1: Well, think about it this way. Calcium, 99% of it is stored in our bones and teeth. But that last 1%, it's important for our muscles to work, our nerves to signal, and our heart to beat normally. Vitamin D, well, it's called the sunshine vitamin D because it's activated by sunlight hitting our skin. The problem is a lot of us don't get enough sun exposure, and vitamin D is not easy to come by in the diet. Sure, it's in fatty fish like salmon or trout. It's in fortified dairy and plant milks and certain mushrooms, but it is crucial. Vitamin D is actually a hormone that helps us absorb calcium. And when we don't have enough vitamin D, calcium gets pulled out of our bones to keep our blood levels stable. And over time, that can cause weak bones. It can cause osteoporosis and fractures. In fact, vitamin D deficiency has been linked to higher rates of stroke, heart attack, and heart failure. Who knew? But this is what the data show. And, I mean, you consider how important this is. Nearly one in three people 65 and over fall each year.
0: All right. Well, tell us about this study on vitamin D and calcium.
1: Well, getting enough vitamin D from our diet is hard to do. And that's why a lot of regulatory agencies, and that includes Health Canada, advise taking supplements. Now, some agencies advise taking calcium supplements. Health Canada recommends diet first. But that made the researchers wonder, how well do these supplements actually work? Does taking a vitamin D supplement, a calcium supplement, or both actually reduce falls and fractures in a healthy adult? Rather than rely on a single study to find out, they combined 69 studies. This involved over 150,000 adults. And talk about really well-constructed studies. The researchers controlled for age, sex, fracture, and fall history. They even controlled for how much calcium these adults had in their diet. So this is the biggest and most up-to-date review we have so far that checks if healthy adults taking vitamin D, calcium, or both supplements are any less likely to fall or break a bone.
0: Well, tell us about the findings. What did they discover?
1: Well, they found that these healthy adults were at the very same risk, whether or not they took supplements. The likelihood of a healthy adult breaking their wrist, their spine, or hip was pretty much identical whether or not they took vitamin D, calcium, or both. They were also at the same risk of falling. And the findings were so strong, the authors actually felt that the guidelines should be updated. They felt that healthy adults should be told not to take vitamin D and calcium because they failed to make a meaningful difference at preventing fractures and falls.
0: What about the drawbacks for this study?
1: Well, it doesn't apply to everyone, right? We're talking just healthy adults. 3 out of 4 of these adults did not have osteoporosis or a history of fracturing and falling. They didn't live in nursing homes or chronic care facilities, so the study's findings don't apply to everyone. Here's another drawback. The study combines trials that use different doses and formulations of vitamin D and calcium. But how do we know whether specific supplements or combinations could have offered some benefit? And this study did not explore the harms of calcium. Other studies have found that taking too much is linked to a higher risk of kidney stones and of, get this, heart disease. but the review did not.

0: not measure those outcomes. Depending on the dose, healthy adults taking vitamin D and calcium supplements could be putting themselves at higher risk of these problems.
1: All right, well, considering that, and considering that vitamin D and calcium supplements don't appear to help stop fractures in healthy adults, what does?
0: Quitting smoking. Now, that's a far better bet. Within 5 to 10 years, the risk of fracture goes down by about half compared to people who continue to smoke. Here's another bone win. Cut back on the booze. Going from heavy to moderate alcohol use lowers fracture risk. The same is true for people who regularly exercise, especially Tai Chi. It not only lowers falls and fractures, it also reduces the fear of falling, which by itself is a risk factor. Having a small body build puts us at higher risk. After the age of 50, women are more than twice as likely as men to have an osteoporotic fracture, especially non-Hispanic white women and Asian women. African American women and Hispanic women are at lower risk, but it's still significant. They can still fall. Eating disorders, long-term corticosteroids, these things push up the likelihood of fracturing. Getting checked with a bone density is important for women over 65 and postmenopausal women with risk factors. People with osteoporosis, just to be clear, should continue taking their calcium and vitamin D supplements. It's healthy adults who need to think twice. Don't forget, supplements give pharmacies some of their highest profit margins. I want you to take a guess. How much do you think a lifetime of vitamin D costs?
1: If you buy it from supplements, you mean?
0: Yeah.
1: I don't know. A couple grand?
0: Good guess. But it can be as much as $4,000.
1: Wow.
0: I mean, we're talking an all-inclusive trip for two to Cancun. I mean, pretty much. So it's no accident that supplements are usually placed next to the prescription drug counter. It is important to speak with a clinician to make sure any supplements are helping and not interfering with prescription drugs.
1: Doctor, good advice once again. Thank you very much.
0: Many thanks for having me.
1: Dr. Iris Gorfinkel is a regular health contributor here each and every Monday at this time. This time right now is 14 minutes past 4 o'clock. The music from O Susanna.

0: Music from Oh Susanna from her record Girl in Teen City. That is The Darkroom at the School. Coming up to 18 minutes now past 4 o'clock. The CRTC recently unveiled new regulations for online streamers like Netflix and Amazon Prime. Those streamers will now have to effectively triple the cash they put into Canadian content. The CRTC says the change is needed to maintain funding for CanCon as traditional TV revenues wane. But that change is also drawing criticism from many, including Conservative leader Pierre Poilievre and U.S. lawmakers. University of Ottawa law professor Michael Geist has also spoken out against the changes. He holds the Canada Research Chair in Internet and E-commerce Law, and we reached him in Ottawa. Good afternoon, Mr. Geist.
1: Good afternoon.
0: Now, I understand that these regulations from the CRTC are extremely long and verbose, so you've read them, so I don't have to. What are some of the most significant changes we're talking about here?
2: Yeah, let me back up for just a sec so I fully understand the context here. You know, all of this relates to the Online Streaming Act, which is legislation the government put through several years ago to try to bring streamers into the broadcasting regulatory world in the way that traditional broadcasters were. It was a pretty controversial piece of legislation, and the government left a lot of the heavy lifting, the specifics, to the regulator, to the CRTC. A couple of years ago, they came out with an interim decision, their first decision, that said these streamers would be required to pay 5% of their Canadian revenues into a series of different funds to support Canadian content. And last week, the other shoe dropped with two decisions, one that said in addition to the 5%, they want another 10% of Canadian revenues to be invested in Canada, largely through partnerships where it's a Canadian partner and the Canadian partner has to own the intellectual property. So they're basically saying you got to invest, but you don't get to own the resulting thing that you're investing in. They also established a series of rules around what's known as discoverability, trying to promote Canadian content, which if that was nothing more than saying, you know, use your Netflix service to ensure people are aware of Canadian content, I think most would say that they're on board with that. But they're thinking much bigger than that. They're thinking about set-top boxes and smart TVs being integrated with Canadian content and measuring not just the promotion of Canadian content, but how much people are watching, which gets us closer to the regulator starting to look specifically, are people actually watching CanCon and trying to pressure the streamers to make sure that they are.
0: You know, before we talk about these latest changes, since we're in the Wayback Machine, how did that initial 5%, how did that go over and what kind of impact have we seen from it?
2: Well, we haven't seen any impact because it didn't go over well. And so the companies fairly quickly filed lawsuits against the CRTC or at least challenging the particular decision. Those are still ongoing. And so we still haven't even seen those payments. This now sort of it literally triples, in a sense, the amount that these companies are on the hook for. And so the prospect of a further challenge seems pretty likely.
0: All right. Well, what do you think? What do you think of these changes then in light of that?
2: Well, I'm pretty skeptical. I'm skeptical both about their ability to have any sort of impact, at least in the short to near term, because we are likely to see legal challenges. I think we're likely to see trade challenges because I think it's a pretty clear-cut case that this violates Canada's trade obligations with the United States in terms of how far the CRTC is going. And I think it's likely to increase prices for consumers as well because, you know, you don't create one of the most expensive countries for streamers to operate in from a regulatory perspective without some kind of impact. And I think that impact is going to be felt by consumers.
0: I mean, this sort of has its roots back in the old CanCon era, you know, designed to make us listen to Crowbar instead of, you know, Marshall Tucker Band or whoever. Is that era, like, are those days just gone, right? I mean, the streaming

0: doesn't really know a border.
1: Yeah, well, the CRTC certainly hopes not, because as I mentioned, they are focused not only on promoting Canadian content on these different services or just even on your television. They are focused as part of the metrics on how much are people watching. And I must admit, I have some concerns that, you know, once you move from just saying active promotion to let's now take a look at the metrics and see what people are watching, you're getting pretty close to a regulator starting to say, we want to ensure people are actually watching Canadian content. And if they're not, we're going to blame the streamers because somehow they're not doing enough to make that happen.
0: Of course, you know, this all comes, you know, under the trade is a very popular topic between Canada and the United States these days. Lots of tariffs and all that sort of stuff. Do you think that these regulations, how are they going to play into those ongoing discussions?
1: Well, I think it's going to have a huge impact. There's no doubt. You know, there are existing rules right now, both that talk about you can't discriminate, and there are concerns that these rules do discriminate against the U.S. streamers when compared to Canadian broadcasters and streamers. But even more, we've got very specific rules around investing in Canada that says you can't put certain conditions on those investments. Well, we are requiring these companies to make investments, and we are putting conditions that say they can't even own the intellectual property that comes out of that. That strikes me as a violation of the trade agreements. And while Canada has an exception for the cultural sector that would allow them to say, yeah, it violates, but we can still do it, the U.S. would then have the right to retaliate. And so if this is considered to bring in hundreds of millions of dollars, it is on and also going to bring in hundreds of millions in tariffs, which can target anything. It can target lumber or fisheries or steel, whatever the U.S. wants. As part of this, if it's found to violate, they can use these tariffs to target any sector they like.
0: And when we're talking about streaming, we're talking about massively wealthy companies, right? Like companies that, you know, I mean, TV networks back in the day were big enough and powerful enough, but I mean, it's tough to pick a fight with these streamers. They can do a lot of things.
1: Well, they're big players, to be sure. They're also big investors, though, to be sure, in Canada. And I think, you know, one of the points that they've been trying to make, and I don't think they're wrong, is they're saying, listen, we already invest heavily in Canada. We already work very hard to promote Canadian content on a global basis. And yet the CRTC's response to that is, well, what you're investing doesn't count. What you're spending on global promotion doesn't count. We want more. And no surprise, doesn't matter how big you are, you're going to take a look at that and say, they're not convinced that's equitable. And they're also going to say, listen, we look around the world and Canada ranks now really in the top handful of countries in terms of how expensive it is to operate there.
0: Where do you see this all heading?
1: Well, I see legal challenges, I see trade challenges, and I see higher consumer prices. I think that's really the trifecta of where this ultimately leads, none of which I don't think is particularly good.
0: Thanks very much for your time. Really interesting speaking with you.
1: My pleasure. Thanks for having me.
0: Michael Geist is a law professor at the University of Ottawa. You're listening to Airplay on CBC UConn. My name is Dave White. Our time is 25 minutes past 4 o'clock, which means it's the perfect time for the afternoon business report.
2: Good afternoon. Starting off, we got news over the weekend of a potential peace deal with Iran and the Strait of Hormuz being opened. Markets are up today, though I wouldn't call it a huge day for the major indices. And today is Memorial Day, so the big American markets aren't open, but the TSX is up 0.7%. Oil, on the other hand, really did see some big moves. The global benchmark dropped 7% today. It's now at about $96 a barrel. Reuters is reporting the U.S. and Iran have agreed to open the strait about 30 days after the two countries reach a deal to end the fighting for good. That deal, however, has not been reached yet. And don't forget, we've heard all of this before. So don't bet on anything until a real deal is announced. In Canadian news, Tim Hortons is launching a new campaign to hire local workers. And in theory, this will mean more opportunities for young people. Today, Tim Hortons said it's committed to hiring up to 10,000 new local employees, in part to help with its recently announced expansion of 80 new stores. It's also because the company says it's dialing back its use of temporary foreign workers. Tim Hortons has a reputation for hiring a lot of TFWs, and it spent years lobbying the government to lift the cap on the number of TFWs its franchises could hire.

0: even as youth unemployment climbed and public sentiment on immigration soured. It says those efforts are now over. The youth unemployment is over 14% at the moment, more than double the national rate. But still, hiring local workers is hard. CeCe Pau, an HR consultant based in Vancouver, says it's been challenging for some businesses to hire young people.
1: I think it's certainly worth the effort to see what they can find. I would hope that there are enough people out there who, if they really need the work and want the work, that they will consider that opportunity and that they will have a good work ethic and that they will show up and that there's a good match between the employer and the employee. But I think you can only test it and see.
0: Earlier this month, Dunkin' Donuts announced they're returning to Canada. They'll be a direct competitor to Tim Hortons. Between 600 and 700 locations of theirs are slated to open here. And finally, NVIDIA CEO Jensen Huang had some spicy comments today about AI-related layoffs. He said tech CEOs blaming AI for direct job losses are wrong and that that narrative is, quote, lazy. Essentially, that it's still too early for AI to make that big of a difference on the workforce. NVIDIA is at the center of the AI boom because it makes the chips powering the models. So Huang is no stranger to AI capabilities. Now, there have been some big rounds of layoffs this year. Amazon has let go over 16,000 employees. Meta has laid off more than 10% of its workforce. And Oracle, which makes business software, laid off 30,000 staff. I spoke to tech expert Carmi Levy about all of this, and he said Huang's right on the money. It's still too early to blame AI directly for these layoffs.
2: To deliberately tie individual job losses on a large scale, the encroachment of AI is somewhat premature. Going forward, however, we are going to see companies reallocate their resources in order to prepare for whatever that mysterious AI future looks like.
0: Now, that's the key distinction. Companies are getting rid of people in part because they want to be building their AI infrastructure, which takes money, and they're reducing their overhead to get it. For CBC Radio, I'm Chris Edwards.
3: Thanks very much, Chris. 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That story coming up on Your World Tonight at 6 o'clock here on CBC Yukon. On As It Happens, Pope Leo XIV delivered a rare verbal encyclical today, warning governments around the world to do more to protect their people from the potential harms of artificial intelligence. Catholic AI company founder Matthew Harvey Sanders tells Neil Cooksall that he, for one, is listening closely to that papal plea. That's coming up on the Monday edition of As It Happens at 6:30 here on CBC Yukon, right after Your World Tonight. Your World Tonight and As It Happens are both available as podcasts on the CBC Listen app and in other podcast areas. 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
4: This is CBC News. Good afternoon, I'm Kelly McTavish with your regional news for the Yukon and Northwest Territories. Starting in the Northwest Territories, the government has issued a boil water advisory for 4 South Slave communities. Residents of Hay River, Ketloriche, Enterprise, and Kakiza are being told to boil drinking water for at least 1 minute. The territory says treated water will be cloudy or could be cloudy or muddy because of high turbidity or particles in the source water. It says boiled water should be used for drinking, cooking, brushing teeth, and preparing infant formula. The government says no illnesses have been reported. Fort Smith's mayor, Dana Ferguson, says funding and program cuts at Aurora College have had a huge effect on the local economy. She says students build lives in the community while they attend classes. Families place their children in local schools and daycares. They enroll in extracurriculars, spend money locally, and join the workforce. Without the boost in population every year, it's created a lot of uncertainty.
5: We see a lot of houses on the market here. Not a lot of things are moving. We saw an impact of a local business actually close, like our field store here. It definitely was a source for students when they traveled to the community. They'd go there, they get their household needs, they'll get their goods, all that kind of stuff. It slowly, progressively got slower and slower there with the pullback of the college and the programming that was happening there.
4: Ferguson says she and other local leaders are working

cloud on Tuesday and 11. Partly cloudy and 5 in Mayo this evening. A mix of sun and cloud tomorrow with a high of 11 degrees. Dawson City, partly cloudy tonight with the risk of a thunderstorm and a low of 5. Cloudy with a chance of showers on Tuesday and 15. In Old Crow, a clear night. Northeast winds gusting to 40 and 1. A mix of sun and cloud on Tuesday and 14. And on the Dempster Clearing tonight, east winds at 30, gusting to 50, a low of 0. Increasing cloudiness on Tuesday with a chance of showers. East winds at 30, gusting to 50 along the Dempster with a high of 8. Once again in Whitehorse, partly cloudy and 6 tonight. Sunny on Tuesday, south winds at 30, gusting to 50 and 14. Mostly cloudy and 12 in Whitehorse right now, 13 in Beaver Creek. Partly cloudy and 12 in Burwash, 17 degrees in CarMax. Mostly cloudy and 15 in Dawson City. 13 in Farrow, 14 in Haines Junction. Rain shower in Mayo and 11 degrees. 11 as well in Old Crow with northeast winds at 18, gusting to 29. 15 at Pelly Ranch, 4 at Rock River on the Dempster. Winds east at 38 there. Partly cloudy and 11 in Teslin. Cloudy and 9 in Watson Lake with east-southeast winds at 16, gusting to 28. Again in Whitehorse, mostly cloudy and 12 degrees.

0: Coming up to 21 minutes before 5 o'clock. Well, Andy Williams was certainly one of a kind. Williams managed the Kluane Lake Research Station for many years, hosting scientists and researchers from all over the world. Also a talented pilot, making many excursions into the heart of the St. Elias Mountains, challenging conditions at the best of the times, and occasionally downright dangerous. Andy Williams died on May 17th. I spoke with his daughter, Shan, earlier today. Good afternoon, Shan. How are you?
1: Oh, I'm doing well, Dave. Thanks for phoning, and thanks for bringing up the topic of my dad, Andy Williams.
0: Well, I have to say, a quick Google, I mean, I think maybe we start with some of the stuff that people are posting on Facebook. Pretty remarkable guy.
1: Yeah. Everybody who met him, even if they met him briefly, seem to remember him forever. He's he was very thoughtful. Every interaction with him was memorable.
0: It's hard to know where to start because it was a pretty remarkable life. I guess maybe asking you, when did you realize that maybe your dad and his work weren't like other kids' dads and their work?
1: All right. Well, they kept us out at Kluane here, so it took us a few years to realize that not everybody was so lucky to grow up like this out at Kluane Lake, surrounded by people who would be coming through from all over the world to do research and mountaineering trips and science. It was, and my dad was just very central to supporting all of that, and people really gravitated towards him He kept us safe for years and years, getting in and out of the St. Elias Mountains and doing some pretty extreme stuff that really, really, yeah, just really, really supportive of the whole community around him. So that's just how we grew up out here. And yeah, it wasn't until later that we realized that it wasn't like that everywhere else.
0: Certainly not. Do you know what drew your dad to Kluane in the first place?
1: Not exactly. I mean, he had definitely a lot of experiences from, working in the Antarctic for several years and other parts of Canada, leading outward bound expeditions. So he had this kind of background and was drawn to mountainous areas and the type of people that you would find in them. And really contributing through supporting research that was important to him. So yeah, he and my mom came here in the early 70s to run the Kluane Lake Research Station. And yeah, it was kind of like his life experience led him towards that.
0: Where was his family originally from?

0: Both my parents were from Britain. My dad from Wales. My mom from England. And then, yeah, they lived briefly in BC, in British Columbia, in the Okanagan before moving up here.
1: Sounds like he was one of those Yukoners who, you know, maybe didn't start off life here, but was always kind of looking for it. He kind of found his place when he got out there, eh?
0: Yeah, absolutely. Yeah, he remained very dedicated to this place throughout his whole life. And, he played a big part in the culture of the Yukon and the area around out here.
1: Tell me something about him, right? Like what, again, you know, pilot, Kewaunee Lake Research Station, lots of really fascinating stuff happens out there. I mean, what was he like?
0: Well, he always had this unique perspective on things, and people would, you know, whenever things weren't going right, you would want to go and talk to him because he helped you see the humor in it or have an insight on how that could be solved. Or it was, you would always come away feeling better after talking things through with him. And I think people from all from very many backgrounds gravitated towards him for that. And yeah, I think that's what a lot of us are going to be missing. It's like, okay, where are we going to find that that world insight on these things as they come up?
1: You mentioned, you know, that some of the work that he did flying in Kewaunee, flying in the St. Elias Range can be pretty challenging. Like, do you remember any stories or any of his adventures?
0: Yeah, for sure. I mean, I remember one time I was up there at an ice field camp for an extra week or so with some clients, and things were getting pretty drastic for getting out, and we came out in some pretty rough conditions, pretty low visibility, but we were just following some glaciers out, and we didn't really know where we were because it was so cloudy around. And he said, well, I think this is the disappointment. I'm going to be very disappointed if this is not the Disappointment Glacier. And we're just following it down, just staying just below the clouds. He goes, nope, not the Disappointment Glacier. I think we got spit out somewhere on the Lowell Glacier into the Alsek Valley or something like that. But it was always like very, very calm, very measured, we're going to get through this. It's going to be fine.
1: You must have been some pretty fascinating characters as well around the place, you know, as you mentioned, with all the different researchers and all the work that goes on. And as he was running the Kewaunee Research Station, man, must have met some really interesting people.
0: Yeah, certainly. I mean, a lot of the scientists that came back here year after year, they're quite, very dedicated to the work that they did here. And I think they appreciated the consistency here, having, you know, just to, you can really, with that support, you can really put yourself out there and do more interesting things when you know you've got some good logistical support around you. And a lot of the ice core drilling that went on in the ice fields, the study of the boreal forest, there was just these massive projects that were going on. I mean, we were first here in the 70s. It was we always look back on that as kind of some glory days. They were really big projects. But it continues on today. The projects are kind of more targeted, smaller projects now, but it all continues on now too.
1: Was your dad was he a pilot first, scientist second, do you think?
0: He always called himself a diesel mechanic, but that's what he was doing a lot here, was keeping things going. But he had huge value in everything else. A lot of the scientists would come to him for local knowledge on different things that were going on and what he was seeing out on the glaciers. It was here that he became a pilot. It was Phil Upton who was first flying here into the ice fields and taught Andy how to fly in that environment. So those were things that he knowledge that he gained while here.
1: What did Andy do to relax?
0: I don't know. Yeah, things would get stressful, but he'd be pacing up and down the runway and watching the weather. And he was a very thoughtful person. Dave, you would love, maybe you did.

0: interview him at some point.
1: Oh, I did.
0: He
1: yeah.
0: Well, he was so nice to interview. He was the master of the sound bites and great, great quips. And we'll miss that with him.
1: I feel like he was one of those people, like, you know, someone comes to the Junction or anywhere in the territory and says, well, what do you like about here? It's like, well, you meet people like that.

0: He gave a lot to this area, for sure.
1: There's no doubt in you that you were going to follow in his footsteps, it sounds like.
0: Well, we do our best, but there's a certain view on the world that I don't know if any of us will be able to capture, but we'll do our best.
1: So many beautiful spots out there. Did you have a particular piece of Kluane that he was particularly fond of?
0: The St. Elias Mountains always draw you in. I was just up there setting up our ice field camp for the year. I was thinking about him out there, and he would love to come in, just shut the plane down, sit in a chair and look across at Mount Logan and just watch what was going on around there. And yeah, so I was definitely thinking about him while I was out there.
1: Thanks very much, Sean, for taking a few minutes to chat with me. I really appreciate it. And yeah, I mean, life well lived, no doubt.
0: Absolutely, yeah. Well, thanks very much for calling, Dave. I appreciate you reaching out. And yeah, I don't know if you're going to have time to put a song, what you'll be playing when this is going to air, or if you want to put on maybe a Moody Blues from the Long Distance Voyager album, The Voice, or something like that. If it fits into your radio show, as you want.
1: It does now.
0: Okay.
1: Thank you so much.
0: Right. Okay, thanks, Dave. Bye for now.
1: Shan Williams is the daughter of Andy Williams. Andy ran the Kluane Lake Research Center. In addition to Shan, Andy is survived by his wife, Carol, his daughter, Megan, and his three grandchildren. And there will be a memorial at the United Church here in Whitehorse on June 4th. We'll tell you about that again a little bit closer to the date. And here are the Moody Blues. They take a while to get going, those Moody Blues.

0: Moody Blues. And a tune called The Voice. Pretty sure that's the first time I've played that song on the show. I've been doing this a long time. 5 minutes now before 5 o'clock. Well, Prime Minister Mark Carney took some questions at a construction site in Ottawa earlier today. He was asked about what he thinks about Alberta's referendum question on whether to hold a future referendum on separation from Canada. Here's his response.
1: I will make the following observation, though, about the question, and it's this is an observation from experience. In these separation issues, it is often advanced that vote for this and it's a free option. Vote for this and we will strengthen our hand in a future negotiation. That is a very dangerous bluff. That is a very dangerous bluff. I saw firsthand what happened in the United Kingdom when the view was vote for this, it'll be soft, and then we'll negotiate, etc. And they end up, and they're still 10 years later trying to undo what people didn't think they were voting for, but what they ended up having.
2: Can I ask you, when you met with Danielle Smith, Premier Smith, in Calgary, did you try to persuade her not to put a question of separation to Alberta voters in October? And I guess if I could ask as a second part, now that there is this question in place, how much uncertainty does it create for investors who want to put money into a pipeline or any other kind of project in Alberta?
1: Look, it's, the Premier has proposed this, the question and other questions with it. As I said earlier, Tom, we will look at, we will discharge our responsibilities, look at consistency of the of the question about a question, if I can put it that way, on separation, our consistency of that with the Clarity Act. So it is what it is. It's there. We have to discharge our responsibilities. As I said, the Premier doesn't always take my advice. Can I finish, please? Look, is it helpful to ask these fundamental questions? No, it's not helpful. Of course it's not. Is it the democratic will of Albertans? Did they vote for this in the last provincial election? No, they didn't. It wasn't on the ballot paper. It wasn't in the mandates of platforms of any of or of the governing party and the official opposition. It is what it is. I'll repeat that. You know, the core approach here and reality is positive. There's tremendous strengths that Canada brings to Alberta and Alberta brings to Canada. We are absolutely stronger together. We're better together. We're better people. We're wealthier together. You know,

0: My colleague Corey Hogan points out, rightly, that median wealth in Canada is 23% higher than the United States. It's not something people would think, but why is that the case? It's because we take care of each other. It's because we focus on things like affordability, because the people who live here will get childcare. The people who live here will get health care. The people who live here will get high-quality education for their kids. If they're retiring here, they'll get OAS and GIS, because Canadians take care of each other. It's not perfect. Can it get better? Do we need to continue to work together as provinces and federal governments? Absolutely. Are we making progress? The Alberta Accord is one of many examples. You'll see many, many more. What Minister Robertson is doing with Build Canada Homes is in concert with the provinces. $158,000 off homes, that is because of work between the federal government, province of Ontario. Similar things are going to happen across this country. One of many, many examples of how we're stronger together at a time when the world is under enormous, enormous pressure. And, you know, I'll finish with this, which is that you look around the world, I travel around the world, I see, and it's, the world is in pain. Most countries don't think that they're headed in the right direction. Canada, with all our imperfections, challenges, Canadians think we are headed in the right direction. And part of the reason why they think they're in the right direction, we're headed in the right direction, is because we're Canadian, because we know we'll come together and we'll work to find a better way. And I'm committed, my government's committed to continue to do so.
1: Prime Minister Mark Carney speaking in Ottawa earlier today. Coming up tonight on The National, Ticketmaster has just been found liable for abusing its central role in the entertainment industry, acting simultaneously as a venue owner, artist promoter, and ticketing box office agent. Ontario is moving to impose new rules to ban ticket scalping as seat prices for World Cup soccer matches soar to tens of thousands of dollars on resale sites. So CBC's investigative unit is going deep into the opaque, it's a nice word, opaque world of live event ticket sales to learn how countries like Ireland have imposed resale price caps to largely stamp out scalping. So, if you're a fan of things that require tickets, you'll be interested in tuning into The National tonight at 6 o'clock on CBC News Network to learn more. The National is also streaming everywhere you get CBC News. Coming up in the next half hour of the program, we're going to talk about the next generation of rock and roll. The National News is coming up next.
2: From CBC News, The World This Hour, I'm Gina Louise Phillips. Prime Minister Mark Carney calls Alberta's planned vote on the separation issue a dangerous bluff and likens it to Brexit in the UK. The Prime Minister and other federal politicians are back on Parliament Hill, with many talking about the referendum question announced last week by Premier Daniel Smith. Tom Perry has the details on this.
0: Is it helpful to ask these fundamental questions? No, it's not helpful. Of course it's not.
3: Prime Minister Mark Carney says Ottawa is looking at the question being put to Alberta voters to ensure it complies with the Clarity Act. As for a referendum campaign, the Prime Minister says he'll press hard to keep Alberta in Canada.
0: A strong Alberta in a united Canada.
3: Federal Conservatives say they too will campaign to keep Canada together, though there's little sign of any united front with the Liberals.
4: Like, literally, the Liberals have campaigned against the entire country for a decade by shutting off access to our natural resources.
3: Michelle Rempel-Garner, a Conservative MP from Alberta, accuses Carney of pointing a finger at Alberta with his remarks about the risks of separation. The Bloc Québécois is arguing Albertans alone should decide their future and the Prime Minister should stay out of it. Tom Perry, CBC News, Ottawa.
2: Police in the Greater Toronto Area say they've taken down an international extortion ring. Peel Regional Police have arrested 17 suspects linked to multiple shootings and arson aimed at South Asian businesses. They say restaurants and trucking companies were among those repeatedly targeted after refusing to give in to extortion demands. Police Chief Nishan Dariappa says he's confident that community is now safer.
5: This year alone in Peel, we have seen 620 rounds from illegal firearms discharged. The group is responsible for roughly half of those rounds. We believe that we have made a significant dent in their ability to operate.
2: The joint operation also involved investigators in the U.S. and Surrey, B.C. Ottawa has unveiled Canada's first national fire